0: years to get there if they aspire to serving that way. But to be able to do that as a young person is almost unheard of. And you got to do all that and have that early success in your life. And yet and still, you don't seem to have been... with all the success you've had in your life, you seem to be a very, very down-to-earth, humble person, a follower of Christ, somebody who's very centered on his faith. That's a wonderful thing. But I have to imagine that along the way you've had challenges, that there have been things that have been hard for you along the way. Of course, when we read somebody's bio, it just looks like a straight line upward, all their successes are in the bio, I did this, I did that, but bios never mention what was hard for people. What have been the biggest challenges you faced in your life as a young person and even as an adult?
1: I think the challenge in my 20s and my 30s was, which happened to be, I was in the state house from 25 years old to 35 years old. So I think the challenge at that point was trying to be in charge of my future and the personal ambition aspect, and therefore thinking that I was in control of my future and really having to surrender those personal ambitions to God's plan for me and to accept where God wanted to use me and accept what my assignment was at that time. I think after leaving politics and starting a business, obviously that was tremendously challenging, given most of my professional experience had been in the public sector. And I think you can fall into this false sense of security that you're more talented, to be honest, than you really are, that really we're a steward of the blessings that God gave us and we should use those to further his kingdom. And I think I was one of the biggest challenges that I look back that I was dealing with was that I was chasing praise and affirmations from other people. I was trying to impress people from the way I dressed to the way I talked on the House floor to the way I gave a speech. My motivation was to impress. And yes, I was young and I think I had talents and was able to accomplish some things I was really proud of. But I think looking back, it was almost like I was a child. My faithful journey, I was a child, and falling into the traps of what children fall into, which is, they're interested in worldly pleasures and impressing either their parents or their teachers or their coach. In many ways, I was living my adult life chasing those same things. And so I think one of the biggest challenges is when you look back, and particularly from the lens of Jesus Christ and the model that we aspire to be, there's almost a depression that comes with falling short and not living up to how we're called to live, and not being good stewards of our blessings, whether those are relationships, time, resources. That's not easy to overcome and to start trying to get better and moving forward. The one thing that I always say is whether it's in business or sports, fitness, or in my faith is that I'm kind of on this never-ending pursuit of perfection, understanding I'm never going to get there. And it can be unhealthy in every aspect of your life, but when it's centered on Christ and living and imitating in a way that Jesus did, that's probably the most rewarding pursuit of perfection that you can go after. But also it can leave some holes that from some mistakes that you'd made along the way and understanding that, and that's where God's grace comes into it. And you really appreciate God's grace in those moments.
0: Yeah. Well, you're hitting on a bunch of really good points, because the challenges that you faced as a young person on Capitol Hill, winning the praise of people in the press and your constituents and other members of your party, and being looked to as a rising star in the party and somebody who had a bright future in the party, all that stuff is heady stuff, and it's very, very easy to lose lose perspective of what really matters in life and what is most important and who it is you serve and who you follow and what God's plan for you might be. And but you seem to have learned all that. I mean, you stepped away from your position. You ran for in the U.S. Senate primary, did a really good job in the 2022 U.S. Senate primary, but you ran in the U.S. Senate primary after having served for 10 years, in the state house, and yet and still you've also been a successful business person. You've built a business that is that on the one hand is doing great things and also successful. You're doing great things for the young people that are able to take advantage of what M7 offers, and yet you're also successful, which is a nice thing. But there's a verse in the scriptures that I was reading that says something to the effect of count it all joy when you come across trials and tribulations. You know, because God is using it to build your steadfastness, to build your perseverance. And it seems to me that you've learned, you're only in your early 40s, so for people like me and for many of our viewers, you're still a young person. But it seems like you've learned a great deal from whatever those challenges that you've had are, to be pursuing what you're pursuing now and to be able to share what you just shared a few moments ago about how you were maybe you might have been on the wrong path when you were pursuing the praise of people and the applause of the audience and the admiration of your fellow elected officials. But you've grown from that, and here you are now sharing this wonderful testimony about what God has brought you through, and you seem to have the steadfastness that these trials are supposed to teach us, which means unwavering. You're not wavering in your faith. You're very firm about who you are and what you believe and who you serve.
1: I am, and I think that firmness was instilled in me at a young age. Like I said, that evening in West Virginia on a mission trip, that firmness was implanted. But to your point, that when you're in different environments and your assignment is different, the circumstances can change you. And I'll give you a good example of how the circumstances change you. In politics, not only are you getting the praise and the affirmation from, one side, you also can get sucked into this disdain or anger towards the enemy and the perceived enemy, as opposed to living the way we're supposed to live, which is to love our enemies and to serve our enemies when they're in time of need. Obviously, that's missing in politics. It's really hard in politics because from the day you get signed up, you're bifurcated into, D or R, and all is bad and all is good. And I think that's another growth point that I've seen in business, is that that is a real weakness in our system. And if we were to even, no matter, regardless of your faith, if you were to kind of read the Bible and read the New Testament of how we're supposed to live, and we try to mimic that, I think it would go a long way in some of the toxic environment that goes on in politics. And I don't know if I would have seen that from the outside or from the inside. I think I did recognize it and visited, my colleagues in prison, and I tried to live that. But looking back, it's like, could I have done more to truly love my perceived enemies? They weren't even real enemies. They were just perceived or created by the ecosystem of politics. But that's one of the challenges, I think, in life is, and only through faith. And I think applying that faith on a daily basis, can you truly love your enemies and forgive your enemies and forgive? In the private sector now, people don't bend over backwards to help you. You in business, somebody else's agenda can be very counter to yours. And something I've been working on recently, and when you have those setbacks or people kind of work against you or to do wrong to you from a business standpoint, it's so easy just to want to wage revenge on them. And I've spent a lot of time in prayer and working on trying to live on that narrow path in Matthew 7 and live more Christ-like, and that includes forgiving people and serving even your enemies.
0: Yeah, and how many times should we forgive according to the scriptures? You know, what, one of the disciples said, what, seven times, Lord? And he said, now it's 70 times seven. I mean, yep. I mean that's
1: we don't stop.
0: We don't stop. It never stops. That's such a wonderful word, Jimmy. I mean, what you're saying is so beautiful because it's so absent from our society today. It's absent from politics. In politics, you know, you have to take a side, and then whatever the other side says is wrong, and your side is always right. That's kind of the way it plays. And it's very, very hard to be successful on your side of the aisle if you deviate from that. You know, if you suddenly start saying, you know, well, actually, my colleague on the other side of the aisle has a good point, and I agree with him or her. You know, you're inviting yourself to be primaried, you know, in the next primary by your own party. Your own party will want to get you out of there, you know, if you start talking that way. And yet and still, we have to remember, when our life ends and we stand before our Creator to give account for our lives, you know, God's not going to look and say, you were a good Republican or you were a good Democrat, you know. I mean, he's going to say, when I was hungry, did you feed me? You know, when I was thirsty, did you give me something to drink? You know, that's what he cares about. Did you listen to me? Did you forgive people when they did stuff to you? Did you love your neighbor like you loved yourself? Did you love your enemies? You know, and all that is that's what matters. That's what the one we follow has taught us, as you so well said in the New Testament. I mean, Jesus again and again teaches us how we're supposed to live every day, and it's a challenge in this world, you know, to be that person. And when you do the right thing, also people aren't going to clap for you. You find, you know, if you you do the right thing in business or you do the right thing in politics, and that is the Christian thing, you may not get applauded. As a matter of fact, you may lose your seat or your position. But who do we serve and who do we follow? You know, and who's on the throne? You know, tell me about M7 Sports.
1: So M7 Sports, M7 comes from Matthew 7 and specifically 13:14, where we're encouraged to seek a narrow path and to enter through the narrow gate that is taken by few, and avoid the broad path taken by most. So what's the broad path? The broad path is the way everyone else does it, in the worldly approach. And that narrow path, which is much more challenging and tougher, is to live your life in a way that Jesus Christ lived, with your faith being the guiding light of that, not of the worldly pleasures. And so that's where Matthew 7 came from, and that was kind of our mission statement from the beginning, that we were going to love the people we work with, whether internally or externally. We were going to love what we do, and we were ultimately going to serve in a faithful way. And we started as a communication marketing firm, and along the way we saw an opportunity in sports to apply that same principle to sports, and we built a sports complex that opened last August to serve the community. It was, I think, an opportunity to provide a facility that provided first-class sports, but did it in a way that was focused on serving the people of this community. And by the grace of God, and truly by the grace of God, we were able to open last August and start to fulfill that mission. And, you know, it's been a remarkable opportunity, I think, to provide a service and to provide a facility, but really to build a culture that looks at each individual kid that comes through here as an opportunity to serve them. That's our customer. And along the way, introduce them hopefully to Jesus and introduce them to a life of fulfillment that is beyond sports. And I think that's the trap in sports. I love sports. You know, as you mentioned, I grew up playing sports. But a kid's identity is not in their athletic ability. And I think the younger we can introduce kids to the fact that their identity is not on their performance on the athlete, as an athlete or on the court or on the field, the better they will be for life. And unfortunately, that's one of the challenges with the youth sports boom right now, is that there's an epidemic in mental health with young folks, and you know, statistics show that that's even harder for athletes in this day and age. And so we can't be in the youth sports business and not recognize the negative consequences of being in youth sports, which is the mental health, which is the decline of the family, the financial consequences of youth sports these days. And so we're setting out to be a facility that recognizes that we want to help strengthen athletes, their mind, their body, and their brand for when they go on to hopefully play in college or do whatever they want to do after life, but to get them thinking of themselves as a brand. And that's not a dirty word to us, because when you have a brand, you want to protect that brand and promote it. You understand that your actions have negative and positive consequences. These are all lessons that I think kids at a young age, if they can learn, will be in a better position for a successful, fulfilling life. And success not from making money or a job, but from happiness and a sense of purpose that's beyond sports.
0: Well, my guest tonight is Jim Christiana, former state representative and CEO of a thriving sports enterprise in western Pennsylvania. We're learning about the incredible way God's been leading him and his team at M7. We'll be right back.
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0: Welcome back to State of Independence. If you missed this episode in full, watch it anytime on the free Lighthouse TV app, available on your favorite app store. Now, Jimmy, there's quite a bit of evidence suggesting that millennials and Gen Z kids are far more curious about spiritual things. I mean, they've got big questions. They're reading the Bible, exploring what they believe. You work with a lot of young people, obviously. Do you think they're getting any answers, especially when it comes to sports?
1: I think they're getting closer to finding truth, and that's what I ultimately think the younger generation is seeking. In this day and age with so much information at them, they're seeking truth. And when you're seeking truth and answers, the ultimate place to find those answers, whether you're 18, 25, or 42, or 52, or 82, is to go to the Bible. And I think when you focus in on becoming a student of the Bible, you will find out that there's truth there that is so refreshing and rewarding. And so I think it's a beautiful thing. And I think we should celebrate the progress that is being made. But I also think we should be challenged and a leader in trying to bring as many folks to truth and faith as we possibly can.
0: Yeah, yeah. Well, that's a blessing. I mean, you know, how do you advise kids in a day when, you know, for a lot of kids who may not come from affluent families, you know, they see how much money can be made in professional sports. And, of course, everything that glitters isn't gold, you know, and it's not all that it appears to be. I mean, we know that in professional athletics, it's just the few people at the very top that make the huge incomes, and that, you know, there are a lot of people that make more modest incomes as you go down in sports. So it's just not everything that it may seem to be. But how do you advise young kids whose eyes are kind of, you know, glistening because they see dollar signs from professional sports?
1: Yeah, and the dollar signs are now even in college sports too, right?
0: That's right,
1: and,
0: that's right.
1: NIL and NIL going to high school. So now I think kids are seeking a financial reward for sports. And, you know, some families are seeking a return on their investment at a young age. So the first thing my approach is to be present. And to be present and try to get them to understand that even if you're Tom Brady, there's life after sports. At some point, your life as an athlete is going to end. And having them understand that, I think, will help us get to the point of them having a realistic perspective, as opposed to the damage or the consequence of when they get to that point and realize. Just similar to politics, right? I saw this in politics. The moment that I left politics, a lot of the glitz and the glamour and the shine of that life is over from the minute. And I think having, you know, letting kids know that ultimately they are more than just an athlete, I think opens up the door to having conversations about the other piece. But it's also being present when they get there or they have setbacks of injuries and they inevitably fail. It's one of the beautiful things about sports is that you're going to fail eventually and those same folks being there to help you through that phase, I think goes a long way with kids.
0: Yeah. Well, so incredibly well said. My guest tonight has been the CEO of M7, a sports and communications organization doing some wonderful things in southwestern Pennsylvania. Jim is out of politics right now, but is very much a public servant still, and just doing an awesome ministry. Thank you so much, Jim. I'll be right back with our great producer, Jeff Coleman.
2: Learn more about Joe Watkins and the mission of this program at joewatkins.net. And tell Joe what you thought about today's program in the comment box.
0: And now let's talk to our great producer, Jeff Coleman.
3: I guess there's something magical about entering your 40s, because you have just enough room to look back and see how God works. And you get a sense that, as Jimmy was talking about, your self-directed ambitions aren't the point. They're not the plan. And as much as you want to try to snap your life into some kind of a grid that at this age I'll be this age I'll be that, and you create this energy around you that you want to project because that's how things happen, you think. But what Jim, just in knowing him for many years now and watching his life become more and more and more dependent on God for the next steps, less and less self-assured about what he should be doing next or what he should be looking at, is such an encouraging thing. What a great example.
0: Yeah, it's really helpful to, I think, everybody watching, to see how God is using him and to see how his narrative has changed.
3: Yeah.
0: And who he serves, who he follows. And I love what he's doing with these young people. I mean, I just think that's just invaluable.
3: That's a 40,000 square foot facility that has, whenever those doors are open, there's just a perpetual line of cars and minivans and SUVs and people of all different economic backgrounds and all different life experiences. But not only to be able to find the rules of the game, but then it was fascinating. Jim entered into this conversation with you about a brand. The brand is not a dirty word. Because there is, I think, something dirty about the idea that a brand for the sake of having a brand, being famous, having a big name, I think that's a low bar and a wrong bar to set. But as he defined it, was interesting, which was that the brand is about consistency over time, looking at your life and saying, I really meant what I said when I said, as he has, I follow Jesus, or I really meant what I said, that my life is not defined by the game, but by the way I play, by being my ability to walk away from the game and not have your life collapse. What he is doing there is preparing people for the day when you no longer play the game.
0: Yeah.
3: And the rest of life begins. And you are not defined at 50 or 60 or 70 by the records you set in high school. That's really important.
0: Yeah.
3: So I love what they're doing. I love what M7 is doing. I love what Jimmy's doing. And very encouraging to me, who never played sports a day in his life.
0: Yeah. Well, it's a good message for all of us, actually.
3: Yeah.
0: A really good message for all of us. Jim Christiana came to faith because someone shared the good news of Jesus. Maybe that's just what you needed to hear to give the young person in your life that same life-transforming news. So don't hesitate. It may be the most important conversation you'll ever have. If you have a question or comment, send me a message in the comment box at joewatkins.org. Don't hesitate. I'd love to hear from you. From America's First Capital, Philadelphia, I'm Joe Watkins. And for Jeff Coleman and the entire team behind the cameras at Lighthouse TV, thanks so much for watching. God willing, we'll see you again next week. That's a good story. It's neat to see people when they're out of politics and when they don't have to worry anymore about pleasing folks, and pleasing the base.
3: What would you do if you didn't have to ask for a vote?
0: Yeah.
3: I mean, that's how would you live?
0: That's right.
3: If it did not depend on whether or not you would win the next election?
0: That's right.
3: That is the question you have to ask people in politics.
0: Yeah.
3: Like, how would you live if it didn't depend on?
2: 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Positively different.
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Bird. I've been part of Lighthouse TV since the very beginning. We're now launching out with a new program called Deep Waters. And we have a live audience that comes to the studio. And if you want, you can go to deepwaters.tv and find out more information about this new program.

Nearly 60 years after man walked on the moon, we have gone back. But what if I told you that this time the moon isn't our final destination? So what is the future for NASA, for space travel, or potentially living in space? Former NASA astronaut and professor of engineering Terry Hart joins us in our second part of this conversation to discuss that and so much more. My name is Sam Chen. That's all coming up right here, right now. This is Face the Issues.

0: Good evening and welcome to Face the Issues. I'm your host, Sam Chen. At the end of the 1995 award-winning film Apollo 13, Tom Hanks, playing the astronaut Jim Lovell, said, "I catch myself looking at the moon and I wonder, when will we be going back and who will that be?" And that question has now been answered as Artemis II, earlier this year, orbited the moon and returned safely to Earth. But what if the moon is not our final destination? Where could space travel take us? We're joined today for part two of our conversation from last week with former NASA astronaut, professor of engineering at Lehigh University, Terry Hart. Professor Hart, welcome back to Face the Issues.
1: Oh, thanks, Sam. Good to be back with you.
0: Professor, last time we had you, we were talking about your career in engineering in the Air Force and as an astronaut with NASA. I want to talk today about the future of space. I know something that you're very, very passionate about. And let's start by talking about the Artemis missions. Artemis II just went to the moon and returned, and there was so much buzz over this mission. And I remember someone stopping me and said, "Why are we so excited? We've done this mission before." Why is there such renewed interest and buzz around the Artemis missions?
1: Well, Sam, there's just something very special, I think, about looking at the Earth from that distance, all the way out to the moon, where you see this big blue marble, you know, floating through the blackness of space. I mean, we all think differently, I think, about the Earth and our purpose here when we see that. And it was just real nice to, after 40 some years, it was real nice to see that again. That first picture that Bill Anders took, actually, of the first Earthrise, was wonderful, but now, you know, with the higher definition videos and so forth, it gave people even a more dramatic, you know, feeling for what it's like to look back upon our Earth.
0: Something you said in our last conversation, you said, now, though, it's not just about putting a man on the moon. This isn't even just about winning a space race anymore, right? We've won that one. Now you talked about potentially living on the moon or putting a man on Mars. What are the goals for NASA now as they look ahead, and how attainable do you think these goals are?
1: Oh, they're definitely attainable. A lot of work required and focus, of course. But it's an evolution, Sam. And we first went into space, you know, back in the early 1960s, first for just 20 minutes, and then eventually orbiting the Earth. And then we had our first space station, Skylab. We learned to live on that for months at a time. And now we're living on the International Space Station. You know, so there have been people permanently on there since for over 25 years now. And some have stayed for in excess of a year on there. So gradually we're moving out now that we're going to leave low Earth orbit and go to the moon with the Artemis programs and learn how to live on the South Pole of the moon.
0: Why the South Pole? Is it more hospitable, or what's the deal with the South Pole?
1: It's more interesting in the sense that we know, that there's frozen water on the South Pole. Because the sun angle was so low there, it's not boiled off what had once been, you know, water on the moon, whereas at the equatorial parts of the moon, it's hotter every month, so that's boiled off. So we know that that's there, and we can use that. You know, we can do two things with it. You know, first of all, we can drink it, you know, which is good. We have to thaw it, so we'll use electrical power, you know, from the sun or from nuclear reactors, you know, to do that. And then we can also use electrolysis, right? So we can turn H2O into H2s and O2s, and of course those are the components of rocket fuel. You know, so we can use it in that respect to get back up into orbit and return to Earth using the materials that are there on the South Pole.
0: You also mentioned the idea of putting a man on Mars. You said you tell your students at Lehigh you think they'll live to see the day that happens. What, for the moon, for living on the moon, for traveling to Mars? I mean, obviously, Mars is much further out than the moon. What kind of challenges is NASA looking at, whether it's actually putting people on the moon for a longer period of time or making that trip all the way to Mars, a man trip, I should say. We've been there, just there's no man has stepped there yet. What are the challenges that persist in keeping us from accomplishing this?
1: It's interesting, Sam, because the challenges are very different than what NASA faced when President Kennedy said, you know, challenge NASA to get to the moon. Back in the 1960s, so much had to be invented. You know, the computers we had then were vacuum tube computers, and they filled a room, you know, just to make a simple calculation. So much had to be invented during the 1960s to pull off the moon landings. I tell my students, we don't have to invent anything right now to get to Mars. We have to build a lot of things. It's mm-hmm. a logistical problem to get back to the moon and then on to Mars. But in terms of technology, we have the technology today. We've had it for over 20 years to do all these things. So it's just a matter of putting our mind down and focusing on building them and making sure, of course, that they're safe, you know, to take us back to the moon and then on to Mars.
0: You worked with a number of astronauts who went to the moon. You talked about John Young in our last conversation, who walked on the moon. His command module pilot, T.K. Mattingly, who probably acquired greatest fame by being played by Gary Sinise in Apollo 13, but he had been orbited the moon. Speaking of Apollo 13, Fred Hayes had flown some of those practice runs on the space shuttles. So you worked with astronauts who had been part of the Apollo program, who had been to the moon, walked on the moon. What is it like for you when you watching that Artemis mission? I know you followed it. What was it like for you watching us return to the moon after nearly half a century?
1: Really, thinking through all the stories that we learned. Of course, the space shuttle, you know, wasn't going to the moon, but we couldn't help ourselves but to ask Al Bean and T.K. Mattingly and John Young and the others who had been there. They would tell us stories, you know, and it was just wonderful to hear. And a lot of that was playing through my mind as I was watching the crew of four, you know, going back to the moon. The experiences that they all shared in that trip will be with them for a lifetime, and they'll be telling those stories. They'll be sharing them, you know, more and more with all of us as they celebrate that mission and the future missions of Artemis.
0: And what is it like for the families here? When that happens, when whether it's, you know, they go around the dark side of the moon, we've always heard that conversation, or reentry when communications are cut. And same, I mean, for you, what was it like for your family when you were away? It's different, right? Well, I travel for work. You know, I go to Pittsburgh, I go to Washington, D.C., and I think, you know, my poor aging mother is already like, oh my goodness, this, you know, my child is driving by himself. I can't imagine what families feel when their relatives are up in orbit or at the moon. What is that experience like? What was it like for your family?
1: Yeah, it's a difficult time, you know, for the families, particularly after, you know, we lost the Challenger. It was tough for the families. A lot of times you try not to think about it too much. I remember the story. I was in pilot training in the Air Force, and that's a year-long process. And right toward the very end, my mother came to visit me, and I took her out on the ramp to look at the airplanes, and she had this look on her face all of a sudden. I said, what's wrong, Mom? She said, you mean you're flying these now? she thought pilot training, she just tried to put the danger out of her mind. She thought pilot training was all ground school.

0: it can't help that the whole world is watching, and the news is just, like, if you turn on the news, you're going to see coverage about your loved ones in space. I'm going to ask you, like, you know, you mentioned going to the moon, we're going back, potentially Mars, right? That's the plan. Is there kind of a trajectory here of what NASA's trying to accomplish? Mm-hmm. Because there are goals, right? Originally beat the Russians to the moon. Obviously, there's goals for political reasons, for military reasons. And then a lot of it became about science and about experimentation. And you talked about that with your mission. Is that where the trajectory is now, that this is about scientific discovery? Or what's kind of the driving all of this?
1: I think, well, it's partly science in that we want to go back to the moon and establish a base on the south pole of the moon, just as we have on the south pole of the Earth. You know, we have people, scientists, you know, living there the year round. We want that same capability on Mars from a scientific point of view. But really the bigger driver, I think, is this sense of exploration that we all have, our curiosity, and to fulfill that, living on the surface of the moon is a step. You know, it's only 3 days away. It's a pretty long 3 days when you're coasting. But then learning how to do that so we can go to Mars, which is 9 months away.
0: Wow.
1: And you can't just come back any old time. You have to wait for the alignment. So it's really more like a 3-year mission, you know, to go to Mars and come back. So we have to learn how to do that logistically and focus on all the things we need to make sure it's safe.
0: Can you talk a little bit more about the alignment thing you just mentioned? Obviously, the moon is orbiting around Earth. Mars is not, right? We're all orbiting around the sun. And so what's the situation with the alignment? You said it's really a 3-year mission if we go. What causes that? Like, can you explain the alignment thing a little more for us?
1: Yeah, when you leave Earth and go to Mars, you're making a half of an ellipse, okay, where you start from the Earth as the near point and you end up on Mars orbit as the far point of that ellipse. That ellipse was called a Hohmann transfer, or actually it's a Lambert transfer, but if it's all perfect, it's a Hohmann transfer. And that ellipse takes 9 months to cruise that distance. And then when you get there, you have to do some maneuvers to establish an orbit around Mars, down to the surface, back up again. And that, now you have to wait for the alignment to be just right coming back so that half ellipse coming back to the Earth meets the Earth's orbit just when the Earth gets there. Mm-hmm. You know, so you intercept the Earth just like you intercepted Mars on the way up. You know, so if you add up all those time intervals there, it ends up being, you know, about 3 years.
0: So we're not really looking at fixed points in space. We're looking at two moving points in space that you're trying to connect on the fly.
1: Right. Even with the moon, I mean, you're shooting at a point where the moon's going to be there in 3 days.
0: Yeah.
1: Wow. You know, so you have to aim at that point, and then you kind of end up intercepting the moon. It's the same thing with Mars, just a bigger scale, of course.
0: And what a great argument for why you should try in math class, even from elementary school on. We're going to go to break, so don't go away. We'll be right back.
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0: Welcome back to Face the Issues. Professor Hart, when we left off, you were talking about the mission to Mars. And you talked about, yes, some of this is being driven by scientific scientific experimentation, expanding our understanding of science and things like this. And some of it is being driven by exploration, which has driven human curiosity as long as humans have been alive. The other side of this is that there are budget hawks in Congress who help fund this. And they have the question of why. This is what cut short the Apollo missions. Why, we've been to the moon, we beat the Russians, why are we going back? And there's questions of, we've been to the moon already, why go back? We've

0: put, you know, we put robots on Mars. We've been able to map Mars a little bit. We've gotten to the end of the solar system with Voyager. Why are we still doing this? How do you answer that question?
1: Well, it's interesting. We've done tremendous feats, with rovers and all kinds of machines that we've sent around the solar system to gather science. But it's just not the same as having a person do it. And that's in our DNA again. It's our sense of curiosity and exploration. And we want to get out there and discover new things firsthand and be part of the environment. And I think even like maybe 200 years from now, when historians look back upon this time, they'll say, yeah, the science was good and we did all this and, for good scientific reasons and all. But, the idea of going out into space helped the world look back upon the planet as one. We're all doing this as humanity. We're exploring as humanity. And I think they very well might conclude that the best thing that came out of the space program in our time was that sense of unity that the world can have trying to solve our problems and keep our planet healthy and each other.
0: As a someone in the humanities instead of the sciences, I love hearing you say that. But I do think I had someone on, a political scientist on last year, and he talked, or sorry, at the end of 2024, and a tumultuous year, tumultuous election, assassination attempt on the president, and he reflected back to 1968. And that he said exactly what you're saying now, that it was 67, 68, tumultuous years, the protests, the race riots, protests against the Vietnam War, assassination of Robert F. Kennedy, assassination of Martin Luther King Jr., and then the Apollo 8 mission, Earthrise, the reading of Genesis on Christmas Eve, and that seeming moment of that we all share this little blue marble. And it's exactly what you said, reminds us of our humanity more than whatever other political movement or even scientific experiment is going on, that brings us back to our humanity and the basic dignity that we need to have for each other.
1: Yeah, it's interesting. 1968, that was the year I graduated from Lehigh, and when all that chaos was happening around the world. They say history doesn't repeat itself, but it does tend to rhyme. And there is a sort of rhythm here that I felt, when I saw those pictures of the Earth rise and the Earth setting as they went around the moon, reminding me of that 1968 Christmas Eve picture in 1968 that Bill Anders took of the Earth rise.
0: Yeah, that's such a beautiful image. I appreciate you saying that. I want to ask you about some of the concerns that people have besides budget hawks with space travel. And we heard this during the Artemis missions. When Artemis 1, unmanned, came back, there was questions about the heat shield. Obviously, we saw that with Columbia. And they just, never coming out of the blackout. We saw that there was that concern with Apollo 13. What are some of the concerns right now? I mean, you talked about it with Challenger and to some extent with Columbia, of just that lack of communication between the people that are building it and NASA headquarters. Do those challenges still persist? I mean, what are the concerns about space travel from your eyes?
1: Yeah, I think we'll always have those concerns. I mean, the physics of the situation is just daunting. I mean, to get an airplane airborne 150, 160 miles an hour, you can get an airplane airborne. To get something in spacecraft, it's 100 times faster that you have to go. And energy goes up with a square of that velocity. So that's 10,000 times more energy to get something into space than it is to take off in an airplane. So that risk will always be there, but how we manage it, of course, is the important thing. And that's where, we fell short, of course, with Challenger and Columbia. But going forward now, we're handing off these missions more and more to the private sector, SpaceX and Blue Origin, for example. And these companies need to adopt safety and quality foremost in their business. And I think they will. There's always say, well, you have profit margin is kind of competing against that. Maybe they'll try to take it a little too on the cheap side and have an accident. Well, if you look at the airline industry, the last thing they want is an accident, right? So they're really, really focused, the whole aviation industry really focused on safety. And I think the same thing will happen in space. We'll be focused on keeping these safe. And not to say there won't be another failure or another accident. Those things can happen. You can't mitigate all the risk. you know, but you can, you know, take a sizable part out. And that's what the astronauts want. They just expect people to do their jobs as best as they can, and we'll take those risks going forward.
0: Yeah. You mentioned these private companies taking over a lot of this work. There is also the conversation of private space travel, and we've seen a little bit of that. Famously, Katy Perry went, I don't even think she was out of orbit, right? Just went up and came back.
1: Right.
0: A few of these billionaires paying for seats to go up. What's your take on private space travel? There's a lot of people that want us to kind of be able to go to space in the future the same way we fly the, you know, to California. Is that something that's achievable? Is that something we should aim for from your perspective?
1: I think for those few people, I think it's fine. I mean, they share their experiences and they earn that money, and that's fine. I think NASA has to have a little bit of the bigger picture. The nation has to have a little bit of a bigger picture in terms of the purpose of the space program. Yeah, I always loved the plaque that I guess it was Apollo 11 left on the moon that said we came in peace for all of mankind. And again, I think it kind of gets back to what I hope historians say some hundreds of years from now, that yeah, we went off into space and we did it as mankind, and we did it for the benefit, you know, of mankind.
0: From your chair, having been an astronaut, having now teaching engineering, also, I mean, your career, illustrious career, you were president of Loral Skynet, you were with Bell Labs. From your chair now, what do you hope to see in the future when it comes to space?
1: I see it in the eyes of my students, Sam. We have another greatest generation coming up. I tell you, these students I teach at Lehigh are just amazing. I mean, they have passion about what they're doing. I'm not talking just about the engineers. I'm talking about this generation in general. They have passion about what they're doing, and they want to make the world, you know, a better place. It's why I teach. You know, I enjoy it so much. In fact, my wife says my students are my oxygen. You know, and I just thoroughly watch this generation coming. I think it's going to be great, and they're going to do these things going to Mars, but they're going to do a lot of other things too to make the world a better place.
0: Fantastic. We'll bring you a break, so don't go away.
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0: Welcome back, Professor Hart. Thank you again for joining us over these two shows, for sharing your expertise with us. We really, really appreciate it. And as we close out, I want to ask some questions we ask all of our guests. And the first one being, you chose to leave the Air Force, to leave the astronaut corps, and to go into teaching. And when you left off, you said, it's why you teach. You love students. I want to ask you about that why. A lot of people would say, why would you ever leave? I mean, eventually, sure, you probably can't be flying missions indefinitely. But why leave something as cool as working at NASA? Why go into teaching? What's your why? What gets you up every morning now?
1: Yeah, I'm not sure, Sam. I think if NASA started a research program on octogenarians in space, I think I might sign up and go again. But I'm kidding. But the joy of working with young people, they say, you know, when you're young, you should have a lot of friends that are older. And when you're older, you should have a lot of friends that are younger. And I have a lot of friends that are younger. I probably teach about 100 students a year, and they roll over. It's like having 100 grandkids. Kids and they change every year or two, you know. So it's just a delight to do that. And in some ways, it's been the most rewarding, you know, part of my career. It's hard to beat floating in space and watching the Earth go by, of course, from that excitement point of view. But in terms of just feeling a reward, it's just so nice to see my students graduate and then go off into industry and do wonderful things. And some stay in touch, which is really nice, too.
0: Yeah. You kind of hinted at this. When you think about your career, again, an illustrious career, I mean, you've done so many different things. What is a moment or moments, plural, through your career that have brought you the most joy?
1: Yeah, I think serving in the military, I got a great deal of satisfaction out of that. I finished my active duty years flying, but I continued on the weekends, you know, for another 17 years, just because I enjoyed being part of a mission of doing something. And in that case, you know, flying fighters, defending our country, being part of that whole air defense mission. And then Bell Labs, you know, I really, likewise, a lot of satisfaction from working with really talented engineers at Bell Labs in a number of different missions. Some were military-oriented, and some were Bell System telecommunications, and others, you know, were the satellites that the AT&T used to launch. So the number of engineers I worked with that were just wonderful, smart, and also wonderful people was great. And then it's really hard to beat NASA, you know, in terms of the experiences of working in an organization highly focused, you know, on a mission, teamwork all the time, supporting each other. And then finally, I get to share all those stories in my classrooms, which is nice because I think, you know, we learn, it's most interesting at any rate, I think, to learn from stories, you know, that we get from people that have had those experiences.
0: Yeah. And then same question, but outside of your career, what's been the moment or moments in your life outside of your work that's brought you the most joy?
1: Well, two daughters and a son, of course, and my wife. My daughters are, and I have four grandkids now. So to watch them grow and prosper, and now they're just starting to get to college age. You know, so it's fun to watch them now go through that selection process and become real people as they go through. Through college and find their careers, two generations, you know, later.
0: Yeah. Last question. You teach a lot of students. You say you have grandkids of your own. Obviously, new Corps of Astronauts coming up. What's a word of advice you would give to the next generation?
1: Yeah, actually, Sam, I get that question with some frequency, maybe several times a year. Some of my own students, but also students in other universities will find me and they'll ask me about the secret of becoming an astronaut. And I usually emphasize teamwork. NASA wants people that are bright and can learn fast and technical and all those good things. But more than anything else, you know, they want astronauts to know how to work well with other astronauts, but with everyone in mission control, the scientists, the engineers, the media. We want, you know, people going off into space that have all those soft skills, you know, as well as the hard technical skills. Yeah, so that's the advice I usually give them.
0: So do that group project in college and don't complain about it.
1: Exactly.
0: Professor Terry Hart, thank you so much for joining us. It's been a privilege to have you join us on our show, and thank you for everything you've done, your service to this country and to the world, and really appreciate you spending your time and sharing with us.
1: No, thank you, Sam. It's great being with you.
0: That is our show for this evening. My thanks again to Terry Hart, professor of engineering at Lehigh University, former NASA astronaut, retired lieutenant colonel in the United States Air Force, among so many other things. We hope to see you all again right back here next week. Until then, my name is Sam Chen. On behalf of all of us here at Face the Issues, thank you and good night.

0: I'm always the first one up. I'm always up for a challenge. I'll overcome any obstacle. I don't believe in limits. I refuse to be average.
1: I didn't know where my life was going. With Wounded Warrior Project's help, I was able to get my life back in order. I thank Wounded Warrior Project not only for helping me, but also helping veterans that I know that are dealing with the same struggles that I am. Wounded Warrior Project understood what I was going through. I'm grateful that Wounded Warrior Project helped me reestablish my life. I am living proof.

0: Good day, folks. Thank you for joining us here at Your Health. On today's program, we want to talk about the remarkable health benefits of taking probiotics as a dietary supplement. You know, these living organisms that reside in our intestinal tract play a vital role in good health and the prevention of disease. Also, we should think of probiotics as an agent to help you come out of disease, let your body nutritionally repair itself. And these probiotics do amazing things. We have some new research to share with you today. But first, let's go to the news. Let's see what's happening in the health world. America's diet has improved. Researchers from Tufts University compared dietary data from the National Health and Nutrition Examination surveys conducted over the 13-year span from 1999 to 2012. They found overall the diet of a typical American has improved with increased consumption of whole grains, nuts and seeds, whole fruits, and seafood. They also found Americans are consuming less sugar and high fructose corn syrup sweetened soda and fruit-flavored beverages. Over the time span of the study, the percentage of Americans that consumed a poor diet declined from 56% to 46%, a relative drop of 18%. The study was published by JAMA. Related research, also from Tufts University, a meta-analysis of 19 previous studies involving over 45,000 subjects finds those who consume the most seafood and omega-3 fatty acids are at 10% reduced risk of having fatal heart disease. And finally, from Monash University, researchers find from an animal model, diets high in fiber and vitamin A reduce the risk of developing food allergies. The high-fiber, vitamin A-rich diets promote healthy intestinal bacteria growth, which makes the immune system resistant to developing potentially life-threatening food allergies. Well, folks, our first study shows that we Americans are finally paying more attention to what we are eating. Those who consume a poor diet have dropped from a miserable 56% to a significantly improved level of 46%. We should keep in mind, however, there is still much work to be done, as those who consume a near-perfect diet has only increased from a paltry 0.7% to 1.5%. But we are making progress. Our second and third studies show the potential benefits of eating a better diet. Eating more seafood with their omega-3s will lead to less cardiovascular disease, and eating more fiber from fruits and vegetables will lead to a healthier intestinal tract and fewer cases of severe food allergies. This pattern of improved American diet with time will undoubtedly save us billions of dollars and prevent much disease and suffering. Vitamin D helps heart failure patients. Researchers from the University of Leeds evaluated 229 heart failure patients' response to 4,000 international units of vitamin D3 or a placebo over the course of 1 year. They found the heart failure patients that took vitamin D saw an improvement in their heart's ejection fraction from an average of 26% to 34%. They also found those who took vitamin D experienced a reversal of left ventricular remodeling, or said in other words, their hearts no longer continued to enlarge. Folks, heart failure is a major problem for people around the world. Here in the U.S., heart failure is the most expensive disease Medicare pays for. Once diagnosed, lifespan is on average just 5 to 6 years. When heart failure occurs, it means that the heart can no longer compensate with increased performance when extra demands are placed upon it. This means, in end-stage heart failure, the heart is working as hard as it can, even when the patient is lying in bed. So to find a simple and cheap measure, such as taking a little extra vitamin D, leads to an improvement in the heart's ability to efficiently pump blood, well, that's truly a godsend. Also, the researchers found the heart failure patients that took the vitamin experienced a reversal of the heart enlargement trend that is the hallmark feature of heart failure. Now, just imagine what we could do for heart failure patients if they took, along with vitamin D, CoQ10, L-carnitine, D-ribose, magnesium, and fish oil omega-3s. We would most certainly make dramatic improvements in their ability to physically engage life. We have some other new vitamin D research I'd like you to be aware of. First, from the University of Kansas. When mother has a higher blood level of vitamin D during her second trimester of pregnancy, her baby is at greatly reduced risk of asthma. Next, from the Lurie Children's Hospital of Chicago. When mothers are obese or gain too much weight during pregnancy, it reduces their and their baby's blood level of vitamin D, opening the door for unnecessary diseases in baby. Next, from McGill University, when baby has a healthy intake of vitamin D during the first year of life, they develop stronger bones, more muscle, and less fat during their childhood years. And from the University of Leeds, researchers find that when men with prostate cancer go to surgery, and it is then discovered they have a low vitamin D level, they are much more likely to have aggressive, metastatic, life-threatening prostate cancer. In our last vitamin D study results from the University of California at San Diego, researchers find women with vitamin D levels above 40 nanograms are 67% less likely to develop cancer than women with D levels below 20. Well, that's amazing, isn't it? What a benefit from vitamin D. Well, folks, as promised, today on Your Health, we'll discuss the benefits of supplementing probiotics. Please stay tuned to learn more.
1: Music has a powerful place in our lives. It can shape what we think about. It can shape the directions and affections of our hearts. And oftentimes, we don't really think through what worship truly means and what worship through music could be and should be in God's design for the world. 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

Well, listen, the name of our program is The King is Coming, because we believe the King is coming. And we know he's coming because Jesus authenticated his second coming by rising from the dead.

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0: Welcome back, everyone. It is such a blessing to be with you today. And I've got to tell you, I hope everything is going wonderful in your corner of the world. And don't you just love this time of year? I do. The air starts getting crisper. The leaves are changing just a little bit. I just love this time of year. In Texas, it's still hot, though. But I know that a fire is coming soon. So, you know, I just love it when I get that time of year. I think it's probably, Richard, because my birthday's in the fall, and maybe that's why I've always just loved the fall.
1: And Thanksgiving's coming, Christmas is coming, and all of that. I know. All the good things.
0: Well, we have a great show planned for you today. We're going to be learning all about intestinal health. And as you know, Richard has done this topic quite a few times on the show. But each time he brings out more research, more news, and we learn more about how important it is that really, I mean, you've got to really step back and say, good health begins and ends in the intestines. You know, Richard, when you started doing this topic a few years back, there was just a handful of studies.
1: Boy, isn't that the truth. 30, maybe 35 on probiotics at the National Institutes of Health. Now there are thousands from all over the world. And what we're learning, folks, is that our intestinal bacteria play a complex role, and they are made up of a complex ecosystem. It's a life form in and of itself. And to help you understand that, in order to understand the role of probiotics, we have to understand the role of our intestinal flora. So let's start with that. Intestinal bacteria, a complex living ecosystem. A recent study was published in the scientific journal Nature. Scientists from 7 countries mapped out the genetic composition of 124 healthy test subjects' intestinal tract bacteria. They found that there are 100 times more microbial genes than human genes. They are now calling the microbial genetic composition the second genome. The first genome is us, genetic, complete genetic makeup. The second genome lies in our intestinal tract, and it has 100 times more microbial DNA than human DNA. Isn't that amazing? There are 10 times the number of bacteria in our intestinal tract than all the human cells combined. It makes you wonder who's in charge of who. Are we really in charge? Well, of course we are, but, you know, they outnumber us 10 to 1. There are about 160 different bacteria species on average in the typical human adult. And that was a little less diverse than they thought it would be. There are estimates all the way up to 2,000-3,000 different species. 160 is the typical. Life's events have a profound effect on intestinal bacteria. This is one of the main reasons why people get stuck in poor health, is that their intestinal flora changes. And to give you scientific evidence as to that effect, University of British Columbia analyzed the chemical composition of mice feces. Not a glamorous job, but very important. They looked at 2,000 different chemicals. They re-examined the feces after one round of antibiotics. What happens to the gut flora in an animal after one round of antibiotics? They found 1,750 of the 2,000 different chemicals increased or decreased from 2 to 10,000 fold. The most affected were the hormone systems, the inflammatory system, carbohydrate and fat metabolism, along with bile production and recycling of blood components. These are fundamental life-driving metabolic processes in our body. The hormonal system. Our hormones affect everything. Every cell has a hormone receptor of some type on it. The inflammatory systems. You hurt all over, you ache, the arthritis, the headaches, the neck pain. You know, you're in a motor vehicle accident 10 years ago and you're still suffering in pain. You're inflamed. It also drives cardiovascular disease, our number one killer. And our number two killer, cancer, is also driven by chronic inflammation. Change the gut flora, this is what happens to you. Carbohydrate and fat metabolism. We all know that high carbohydrate levels in the bloodstream means you are diabetic. And if we get too much fat in our bloodstream, it puts you at risk for heart disease. Bile production and recycling of blood components. This is how we detoxify. With the recycling of the blood components and the shedding of the bile through the system, not only does it help to digest our foods, but it also traps the toxins and poisons that our livers have excreted to be taken out of our system and eliminated. You affect these systems, you're going to be in trouble. And just one round of antibiotics affect every one of these systems and more. Next, University of Pennsylvania found long-term diet dictates intestinal flora bacteria types. And now they are calling these enterotypes. Entero means intestinal tract, small intestine, and enterotype of bacteria. We find that if you eat a high-fat and meat-based diet, you are now what they call Bacteroides dominant intestinal flora. If you have a carbohydrate, high-fiber diet, it is the Provitella bacterial enterotype bacteria type in your intestinal tract. There's a third type, the Ruminococcus. They're not quite sure what leads to that, but they're working on it. The point being, your diet dictates your bowel flora. That's the point of this. Next, University of Maryland. They found probiotics, these are the good guys, these are the ones we're talking about today, facilitate the actions of the enterotype intestinal bacteria. So think of the probiotic as the symphony conductor telling the strings to do what they do. You can imagine this. The probiotics dictate the patterns, the activities of the other bacteria in the intestinal tract. They act as a conductor of a wide variety of actions, even those arising from non-probiotic intestinal bacteria hosts. They tell the other bacteria how to conduct themselves. If you don't have these probiotics in your diet, in your supplement plan, the orchestra plays out of tune. Think of it that way. Next, how do we disturb this gut flora of ours, our ecosystem, our enterotypes, the bowel bacteria? What leads to problems? Modern living leads to intestinal dysbiosis, altered levels of intestinal bacteria. You may have overgrowth of one, overgrowth of many, suppressed counts of normal. It's just dysbiotic. It's out of kilter. A condition of abnormal intestinal microbe growth creating toxic and carcinogenic substances. Dysbiosis leads to disturbed digestion, disturbed malabsorption, inflammation, suppressed immune function. Intestinal dysbiosis leads to a hypervigilant immune system. This means you are susceptible to autoimmune disease, such as thyroid disease, lupus, rheumatoid arthritis. There's some 70, 80 of these autoimmune diseases, and dysbiosis leads to this. Altered cholesterol-based hormones. It affects your hormone systems when you're dysbiotic. This can lead to cardiovascular disease and hormone-driven cancers. Altered mineral and electrolyte levels, altered mineral absorption and use of minerals, what can that lead to? A wide variety of things, including cardiovascular disease and osteoporosis, disturbed carbohydrate metabolism, diabetes, altered recycling of blood products, this is your bile and digestive process, and toxic elimination. All of these things can happen when our bowel flora is off. Now, how would you know if you have signs of intestinal dysbiosis? You may have infections, one after another. You can have bacterial, virus, or chronic fungi. Yeast infections, this type of thing. Fungal skin infections. We'll see an increase of allergies. You had allergies as a kid. You were over them. Now in your 40s, all of a sudden, you have hay fever again. That's dysbiosis. That's chronic sinus from antibiotics and the associated change in bowel flora. You may have weight gain or weight loss. Usually when people are in a chronic state of poor health, they tend to lose weight. That's what we think of. But with dysbiosis, we gain weight. And what's the American population doing? It's gaining weight. Dysbiosis is widely prevalent. There may be constipation, back and forth with diarrhea, irritable bowel syndrome, gas, food intolerances, lactose intolerance, fatigue with insomnia, tired all day, can't sleep at night. What a syndrome. This is so common to see, chronic fatigue syndrome, fatigue all day, but you can't sleep well at night. Headaches, body pain, dysbiosis leads to chronic inflammation, which leads to body pain. Autoimmune diseases, metabolic syndrome, which is an elevated blood glucose, not quite to the diabetic region. High blood pressure, it's starting to creep up. Triglycerides, there's little weight gain. Insulin resistance is the pre-diabetic state. This is a common sign of intestinal dysbiosis. You may have a history of disease and multiple doctor interventions with many different medicines and, of course, antibiotics. Who hasn't had a round of antibiotics in today's world? Now, when we return from these important messages, I want to go through one by one the exact causes. We've talked about the signs of dysbiosis. Now let's look at the causes. The whole point of this is to help you to decide, well, he's talking about me. I need to take steps to correct the flora. causes of intestinal dysbiosis when we return. You may have heard the saying, an ounce of prevention is worth a pound of cure. It's true. I'm Dr. Richard Becker.
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1: I'm Dr. Richard Becker for Your Health at a Glance. Do you have a family history of a certain disease? Scientists are discovering that our genetic code plays a smaller role than previously believed. Only about 20% of disease is tied to our innate genetic code. So what determines the other 80%? The answer may lie in the emerging field of epigenetics. What is it? Epigenetics is a group of changing factors responsible for both how our genes are read and how they are then applied throughout the rest of the body. And this may explain why identical twins with identical genes can have different health problems. Researchers believe two of the main factors in epigenetics are nutrition and environmental exposure to toxins. So eat a healthy diet, reduce toxin exposure, and you may improve your own epigenetics. For Your Health at a Glance, I'm Dr. Richard Becker. Can you lower your risk of disease? The answer is yes. One way is by including fruit in your diet. Fruit contains valuable nutrients that can reduce the risk of heart disease, stroke, and even some cancers.
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0: We're back, everyone, having a great discussion. We're learning all about healthy bacteria for good intestinal health. So we learned about the signs and symptoms of intestinal dysbiosis. Now let's go into the causes. What really happens to make us end up with this condition? So, Richard, what causes this anyway?
1: Well, one of the most common reasons, widely prevalent, is poor dietary practices. Between 45 and 55% of the Americans have a poor diet. And if American has a poor diet, you know it's pretty bad because of all of our refined... It's a standard American diet, refined foods, highly processed, a lot of fat, a lot of sugar, all the bad things, a lot of chemicals. So malnourishment and poor eating habits. In some regions of the country, it's as high as 80% of Americans. No raw foods, refined, low fiber, chemical heavy, heavy metal exposure, all the pesticides that get into these non-organic foods. And this has a profound effect. You can't expect to put poor ingredients in and have, perfect health. You are what you eat, right? So number one is malnourishment and poor eating habits. Chlorinated and fluoridated water, two of the most damaging substances to intestinal flora. We put chlorine in the municipal water to keep bacterial sepsis out. And it's from sewage contamination. That's what we're trying to keep out. We drink this, and right from the tap, and that chlorine has an effect on our intestinal flora. There's no two ways about it. Now, I'm not saying we should get rid of chlorine, because we would have thousands of deaths every month from tainted water in this country. But you can let your glass of water sit out for a few minutes, because the chlorine's highly volatile. It goes away very quickly. Run it through an activated charcoal filter. There's so many different filtration systems available. You can take that chlorine out and have good tasting water, and it's free of chlorine and fluoride. It can be very helpful for that. Obesity. Just the act of gaining weight, the metabolic state of gaining weight, leads to altered bowel flora. There's been a lot of research on that due to our diabetes epidemic. Also, diabetes has a distinctly different bowel flora pattern than just obesity. So it's a chain of progression. Obesity, diabetes, both cause a change in bowel flora. Non-alcoholic fatty liver disease. Gaining weight, in about 20% of the people, they gain fat in their liver. If left untreated, it can go on to NASH, non-alcoholic steatohepatitis, and if left untreated, can go on to frank cirrhosis. But it all starts with fat accumulation in the liver. This causes a cascade of events that ends up with altered bowel flora, leaky gut syndrome, and increased toxicity throughout the bloodstream. This is no way to live. It causes disturbed bowel flora. It's another reason. Simple weight gain changes the bowel flora. Antibiotics. One round of antibiotics. There was a study done at University of Michigan that really impressed me when I read this. One course of cephalosporin antibiotics caused intestinal dysbiosis in the human subjects that never corrected itself over the 11-month study. Now, I hope eventually, after 5 years maybe, it would correct itself, but I'm afraid it doesn't. And so many of us, every fall, every winter, every flu season, 2-3 rounds of antibiotics, one cold after another, they're given antibiotics for it. For many, millions of Americans, they never have that prolonged period of time to correct the gut flora. They never take the steps. So if you've had antibiotics at any time in your history, there's a chance that your bowel flora is still disturbed. Do not discount this. This is a profound effect. Antibiotics affect the bowel flora. Pain medicine, anti-inflammatory medication, acid-suppressing drugs, anything that suppresses the acid, anything used to treat GERD, gastroesophageal reflux disease, peptic ulcer disease, anything that alters the ecosystem of the gut will eventually alter the bowel flora. It's inevitable. That's just how it is. Now, we can take steps to correct these things. This is the bad news. We'll get to the good news, but if these things are in your history, please pay attention. We can take steps to fix these things. Foreign hormones, hormone replacement therapies, oral birth control pills, all of these can have an effect on our bowel flora. Steroids, prednisone, allergy sprays. You can get a steroid spray for your nose, allergy spray for your nose, over the counter today. You need a doctor. You could use this every day for the rest of your life, and nobody's paying attention. Nobody's keeping track of that. That can have such a profound effect on your bowel flora. It can suppress your immune system. It can lead to chronic bacterial and fungal infections in your sinuses. You swallow this stuff. It goes down into your intestinal tract and inhibits the immune system. It allows germs that normally would not grow in your intestinal tract to proliferate because the immune system's being checked. It's being held back. Steroid nasal sprays. Be careful with those sprays. They're fine for a week or two, 3 weeks in ragweed season and get it under control, but then you're off of them. But don't stay on these things. They can really mess you up systemically. It's also important to follow instructions exactly. Next, stress. Who isn't under stress? Ohio State University, great studies. They showed that Clostridium bacteria increases and Bacteroides decrease by 20 to 25% just from being under stress. So month after month of chronic stress, profound effect. And you know, many people, when they're under stress, they'll become constipated or they get diarrhea under stress. You see that change, and it's a reflection also. But it works both ways. The bacterial change can lead to the diarrhea constipation. Diarrhea constipation can lead to the bacterial change. Stress, a major driver of dysbiosis. The simple act of getting older, successful aging, alters our bowel flora. That's been well established in multiple studies. Travel, exposure to new infectious agents, coexisting disease, any ongoing medical condition, especially medications we're using to treat medical conditions, it affects the bowel flora. If you have a weakened immune system, perhaps you went through cancer, chemotherapy, radiation, this type of thing, it affects your immune system. Maybe you're on one of these immune suppressing drugs to treat your autoimmune disease. This can lead to profound dysbiosis. It needs to be addressed. All of these conditions and more, we don't have time to discuss, can lead to disturbances of normal intestinal flora. What is the answer to all this? Well, we've got to change these risk factors, these driving forces that altered the bowel flora, and then we can make positive inroads here. Now, probiotics mean for life. We also think of them as friendly, good, or beneficial bacteria. Sometimes we need to add these to our dietary supplement regimen because diet is not enough oftentimes. You know, I think of the options people have in a typical grocery store today, Cindy. They go in to get some yogurt, and they see one serving of yogurt has 12 teaspoons of sugar in it. We know sugar drives dysbiosis. We're trying to correct bowel flora with yogurt, which is a great idea, but think of all that sugar we're getting. So sometimes the best way to do this is to just take a dietary supplement and then talk to the grocer and say, I want some sugar-free yogurts, or at least minimal sugar. Is that a reasonable thing to ask for? I think it is. You know, I like sweet as much as anybody, but when my options are 12 teaspoons versus 10, that's not really a choice, is it? Well, let's go to our break. When we return, let's talk about the new research on the health benefits of probiotics.
2: Every morning we face choices, hope or despair, faith or fear. At Morning Light, we want you to see God's work in person right in front of you, to see His extraordinary plan at work in them, that no one is beyond the reach of His power, no life insignificant. And trusting Him means you never walk alone. In 2025, face the day with faith on Morning Light.
3: Johnny Cash changed the face of country music. He changed the face of American music. His story has been told, but what has not been told is his remarkable spiritual odyssey. It is the story of a man's faith that was tested many times, but that endured and finally glowed with a bright flame. Not everyone knows the humbler side of Johnny Cash, the seeker of faith.
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0: 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Isn't this interesting information about probiotics? I find it just fascinating. And every time we study this, I learn a new angle. And I mean, I'm the same as the rest of you. There are times in my life I have to take an antibiotic.
1: Yes.
0: I mean, I have to. That's just how it is. So we're going to learn what to do to counteract those effects. So Richard, you've got some amazing information.
1: Yes. Yes.
0: And new studies,
1: new
0: hot
1: studies
0: off the press. This is great to share with everyone.
1: You know, the first thing we should clarify is that these studies are conducted on a wide variety of probiotic types, different species of probiotics, these organisms. There's quite a variety of them. Just like there's great variety in our intestinal flora, there's great variety in the types of probiotics. So this is the discussion of the knowledge in total, not any specific ones. First, American Heart Association, double-blind, placebo-controlled, 500-plus adults. This is a highly reliable study, big numbers, double-blind. Adult probiotics lowers systolic blood pressure 3.5 points and diastolic 2.5 points. Those with the highest blood pressure readings found probiotics lowered them, the blood pressure readings, the most. So the more the need, the more the reduction. There's been quite a bit on probiotics and cardiovascular disease. Food Function issued a review of all the available literature on probiotics and cardiovascular disease. Get this, this is really a landmark effort. Review of probiotics, benefit in cardiovascular disease. Probiotics reduce LDL cholesterol, LDL to HDL ratio. It reduces triglycerides, reduces blood pressure, reduces inflammation, reduces blood glucose levels along with body mass and body fat. Now, they did find there is some ambiguity concerning exact strains. Some strains provide this type of benefit, some do not. But in general, probiotics do all of this to help prevent cardiovascular disease. This is profound. This is a review of dozens and dozens of studies. University of Grenada, Plus One, published. This is an animal study. Probiotics reduce fat accumulation in non-alcoholic fatty liver disease. You wouldn't want to set up humans to develop fatty liver disease, so they used animals. The next step would be to find humans with fatty infiltration of the liver. But I'm sure it does, because there's been other research that suggested this as well. Probiotics help to get rid of the fat in your liver. You know what else works really well to get rid of the fat in the liver? Taking a walk. It is remarkably effective. So take your probiotic and go take a hike. You're going to get rid of that fat accumulation in your liver. You don't want that stuff in there. It's highly inflammatory to the liver. Next, Cornell, diabetes. Diabetes-induced animals, probiotics help to lower blood glucose levels by up to 30%. You know, we talked about the change in bowel flora induced by diabetes. Taking probiotics gets the conductor back to the enterotypes, you know, the bacteria in the gut, and you process your glucose and your sugars better when you take probiotics, all you diabetics. Next, International Journal of Molecular Science. This is 2016. You know, that wasn't that long ago. This is just current stuff right now. Review on diabetes. This is all the available literature on diabetes. Probiotics reduce body mass index, body fat, insulin resistance, blood lipids, inflammation and metabolic stress, while they improve carbohydrate metabolism, insulin sensitivity, and liver function in NAFLD, non-alcoholic fatty liver disease. Review of all the available literature on diabetes and probiotics. Next, University of Maryland, psychiatric research. Those who ate more probiotic-containing foods had lower levels of social anxiety. You know, it's really hard to succeed in the modern world if being in a group of people makes you anxious and makes you want to run for the door. It's really hard. You can imagine trying to, you know, win a job and perform well, working with others and all this. What do most Americans do? They take pills, numb the brain. Don't do that. Reset the bowel neurotransmitters through the use of probiotics. Calm social anxiety. Isn't that amazing? American Society for Microbiology, double-blind, placebo-controlled. Probiotics reduce heavy metal levels in children and pregnant mothers. You know, getting rid of heavy metals can be difficult, especially in children and pregnant mothers due to toxicity. Getting rid of heavy metals can stress the kidneys. Pregnancy is not a time you want to stress the kidneys. Well, use the intestinal tract. Probiotics chelate the heavy metals and pull it out through the intestinal tract and spares the kidney. Isn't this a wonderful concept? It's an effective method to reduce heavy metals in babies, children, and pregnant mothers. Isn't that amazing? Here's one that's very important.

processes and infections. Hospital infections, February 2016, a review of all of 20 trials of abdominal surgery and probiotics. Probiotics reduce post-op surgical site infections and post-op urinary tract infections. And guess what? It did it better than the antibiotics that are currently the standard of care in all surgical procedures in America. Every time you go in for a surgery, you get antibiotics. It's not a prolonged course, only one or two doses during the surgery in hopes of preventing infections. They found from their review that probiotics prevent the infections better than the antibiotics do without the side effects. Isn't that amazing? Let's finish this up before we go. One more new one. University of Maryland, MBio, 2015. Probiotic organisms influence the activity of other intestinal bacteria, a facilitator of the overall ecosystem. We alluded to that before. Probiotics conduct the symphony of bacteria. And the last study of our new ones, multi-blend probiotics work better because you have all these diverse actions all in one preparation. Multi-strain probiotics are the best. Now, let's go to our break, but when we come back, we want to talk about a summary of the established science on probiotics. We'll be right back.

0: You may have heard the saying, an ounce of prevention is worth a pound of cure. It's true. I'm Dr. Richard Becker.
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1: 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Here is our hope for you today. I'm Cindy Becker. When we struggle with disease and painful health conditions, we can become overwhelmed with negative thoughts. We may even develop depression. The Apostle Paul offered guidelines to help us preserve a positive attitude during times of trouble. He wrote in Philippians 4, verse 8, "Whatever is true, whatever is noble, whatever is right, whatever is admirable, if anything is excellent or praiseworthy, think about such things." Thinking positive thoughts is the first step toward overcoming worry, even depression. Proverbs 17, verse 22 reminds us, "A cheerful heart is good medicine, but a crushed spirit dries up the bones." Remember these words of wisdom as you face your health challenges. I'm Cindy Becker. This is our hope for you today.
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1: 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Don't miss it. A great time to get what you need to stay healthy. So.

0: Richard, the new research was really impressive.
1: Yes.
0: And I know that you have a summary of established research that's out there that we want to learn about as well.
1: Well, we're going to go through as many of these as we can as time allows it, and maybe your condition will be mentioned, or perhaps someone you love. You'll recognize this. Let's get to it. Probiotics help to reduce death risk in preterm infants who are susceptible to necrotizing enterocolitis. This is a terrible condition. Preterm babies, premature babies, they don't have developed immune systems, and they can get a scenario with bacteria just overwhelm their intestinal tract. If we give these preterm babies probiotics, it reduces that risk of infection with that terrible thing and their death from it. It also helps to prevent candida colonization in preterm infants and helps to get them out of the intensive care unit and onto normal feedings earlier. That is a remarkable development just from probiotics. Probiotics also help to reduce allergic rhinitis and improves overall quality of life and symptoms in adults. It helps to improve immunity and helps people fight off gastroenteritis, and in infants, it helps to reduce rotavirus by as much as 75%. Rotavirus is the number one cause of infant mortality worldwide. 500,000 babies die every year from this virus. We could reduce that by 75% with the simple administration of probiotics to infants, a matter of routine. C-section babies do not have the colonization of normal delivery babies. They benefit from probiotics. Babies who are not breastfed, who are go right to the formula, they need probiotics, and they need representation of lactobacillus and bifidobacterium species. Both lines need to be given to the baby. Now you're up to speed on that. Isn't that interesting? Next, probiotics improve rheumatoid arthritis symptoms. Probiotics improve ICU patients' overall health, and they improve clinical outcomes in intensive care. That's serious business. Probiotic curd reduces plaque formation and caries, cavities in children. A little yogurt does a child good. It helps to prevent cavities. Isn't that neat? It reduces risk of colds in physically active, healthy adults. It reduces colds in students. It reduces colds in industry workers. All those studies have been done and showed that. And the next study showed how probiotics reduce the colds. It improves macrophage production of interferon. The immune system responds, and they've mapped it out. They know how probiotics reduce colds. Reduces the incidence of diarrhea after radiation therapy for cancer. This is a real problem for people. Your life has been saved with radiation and other means to treat the cancer, but you're kind of miserable. Let's be honest. If you take these probiotics before you go into radiation, you're going to have less of this diarrhea after radiation. Probiotics improve the likelihood of sustained remission of diverticular disease. Do you have diverticulitis? You're in pain, agony, you go to the hospital, you want it to stay away and stay diverticulosis. Osis is it's not inflamed, it's just quiet. Itis is it's giving you trouble. Probiotics help to keep it in the uninflamed state. Abdominal pain, diverticular disease. Probiotics, when given to ulcerative colitis, chronic fatigue, or psoriasis patients, lowers inflammation, not just in the gut, but throughout the entire body. This study proved that probiotics has a systemic calming effect on inflammation. That means your arthritis gets better. That means your headaches get better. That means the chronic fatigue gets better, all of it. Fibromyalgia gets better. Anything related to inflammation gets better with probiotics. Multi-species blends of probiotics work the best in IBS. Probiotics improve dry skin. You can increase your vitamin D level about 15 points by simply taking probiotics. Probiotics improve chronic functional constipation in children and adults. Kids that take probiotics are thinner. They have a lower BMI, a smaller waistline, a smaller waist-to-hip ratio. Their triglycerides and LDL levels are lower. This is in children. The seeds of heart disease hit us early, in childhood. We know that without a doubt. Probiotics help to negate that risk. Next, probiotics given after infectious gastroenteritis improve lactose intolerance. You used to could drink milk as an adult, but you had a trip to Mexico or whatever, a little diarrhea there. But after that, no more milk for me. I can't handle it anymore. Probiotics may allow you to go back to drinking milk or other dairy products. Helps to restore lactose tolerance. That's a nice idea. I like that. Probiotics improve the immune status of HIV patients, and they've been able to show how it improves CD4 and T helper cell lymphocyte counts. That's a good thing. Improves mood and stress levels. Improves liver disease associated brain dysfunction symptoms. Psychosis, coma with end-stage liver disease. One dose of probiotics have been known to get a person out of a hepatic or liver coma. It's amazing. Now, it doesn't cure the liver, but it helps to detoxify the system enough that they can come out and they improve. Reduces antibiotic-associated diarrhea, reduces C. difficile risk by up to 65%. This is a huge problem in our seniors today, and even young people today have C. difficile. It even goes down into infants now, we're seeing C. difficile. You can reduce that risk of this terrible antibiotic-associated diarrhea that is life-threatening with probiotics by up to 65% or more. Other things you do, you even reduce it much more. You won't even need the antibiotics if we're doing all that we can to promote health. I mean, that's the pattern. We can't guarantee you never need an antibiotic. Let's do one more before we go. C-section infants need probiotics. We mentioned that. Organ transplant outcomes. Now, that is a powerful effect on the immune system. We have about 30 more, but we have no time. Are you getting the point? Probiotics improve health, period. Now, let's go to our break. When we return, let's talk about a very special blend of probiotics. You know, we talked about how multi-species probiotic gives the best benefit. Let's explain a little more about that when we return.
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5: Johnny Cash changed the face of country music. He changed the face of American music. His story has been told, but what has not been told is his remarkable spiritual odyssey. It is the story of a man's faith that was tested many times, but that endured and finally glowed with a bright flame. Not everyone knows the humbler side of Johnny Cash, the seeker of faith.
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0: 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I don't want you to miss it. Now, Richard, that's been a great topic today. We've learned so much. So let's put it all together and let's explain to everyone about the multi-strains that we have in Dr. Becker's probiotic with FOS.
1: So we shouldn't think of probiotics like we think of drugs and drug therapy, where you do a double-blind study with just one species of probiotic. There's a place for that. But all that science has been done, or much of it has been done by the researchers. And we the conclusion is, take as many different species as is practical at one time. So when we developed our probiotic, I put 8 different species of probiotics in there. Let's name a few. Lactobacillus acidophilus, Bifidobacteria bifidum, L. helveticus, that's L stands for lactobacillus, B. longum, Enterococcus faecium, Lactobacillus plantarum, Rhamnosus, salivarius. You know, this gives us a good variety, 8 different ones at a special ratio to promote good health. Next, we have our chewable probiotic that was designed for children to be able to chew, but also adults can do it too, because not everybody does well swallowing pills. Let's be honest. So I put 7 different bacteria in this, and remember that babies, children, need to have both the Bifidobacterium and Lactobacillus represented in their probiotic species, and then we get the most of the benefits. And I'm really pleased to announce to you that a recent review found that our formula for the probiotics for children, the chewable version, hits the benefits of all the proven benefits for probiotics in children. Because of this diversity of 7 different probiotic strains in the chewable, we get all the benefits that we know occur in children with probiotics. So that is a very good thing. And these two special formulas are among our most popular products, and it's for very good reason. You take these, you can tell. Isn't that right?
0: That's
1: when
0: right.
1: You take them, you go, I feel this one working. This is, and I want you to experience that. Also, don't forget that we should still take our yogurt, our sour cream, our kefir, our cottage cheese, buttermilk, all the fermented dairies. Include that in your diet, add the probiotics, make the changes necessary. This is how you get well. This is how you break the pattern of disease, folks. Science is on your side. Make the change for the better and feel the difference healthy living makes. Thank you for your kind attention. We'll see you, folks. Bye-bye.
0: Thanks, everyone. We'll see you tomorrow. Bye-bye.
7: How do I know that my profession of faith is motivated by the possession of true saving faith?
8: Unless you are born again, you can't even see the kingdom of God, let alone enter it.
7: We're called to seek to have the mind of Christ, and that means to love what Jesus loves.
9: On the next episode of Above the Noise, I am blessed to have Dave Almack from P&R Publishing with us. We're going to talk about the shepherd. What's going on with shepherds? How can shepherding improve? They're going to be, P&R, hosting a conference for shepherds. We're going to encourage you to attend that. We're going to talk about that conference, and we pray that that program and the conference will be a blessing to you. Tune in to Above the Noise.
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0: Well, praise the Lord, everyone, and welcome to the Christian and the Culture. You know, it is important for you to realize that while we are in the world, we are not of this world. It's very difficult for us to make the necessary adjustment from a worldly life, the life of flesh, into the life of the Spirit. It means that you have to be completely dedicated to the plan of God. And as you grow in God, you will find it becomes a little easier to make the necessary changes. Now, the trials and the tribulations will increase because you are systematically withdrawing from the pull of the world. The question you ask is, how do I do this? Is it in going to church regularly or just, you know, doing Christian things? No. You do this by living for God by faith. That's right. And I want to be very deliberate with my words. We're living in the last days, and the only way to please God is to live by faith, to begin to understand that whatever God said, he will do it. He cannot lie. God doesn't choose not to lie. God cannot lie. And so his word becomes the foundation for our faith. Faith comes by hearing, and hearing by the word of God. We're going to go to Hebrews chapter 11 again today for our study because we're focusing in on the lives of those who have decided to obey God, follow his instruction, and trust in his promises. We want that to be your legacy. We want you to understand that the commandments of God are not grievous, but he has a plan for each and every one of us. And we're to delight in that plan. So as we go to Hebrews chapter 11, it teaches us how we should live by faith in these last days. Now, we're going to examine a couple of characters, time permitting. We're going to talk about Rahab. We're going to talk about how her example of faith came into the 11th chapter of Hebrews. And we're going to talk about some of those that the writer lists together whose lives were snuffed out because of their stand for God. He makes a reference to ones who were sawn in two, and we know historically he's talking about the prophet Isaiah, who was shoved into a log and cut in half because of his faith to God that led to obedience. So we want you to call your friends and your family members and say, we're talking about faith on the Christian and the Culture. Now, I can't do this alone, so let me introduce my outstanding co-host, Pastor Brian Weatherspoon of Tabernacle Harvest Church in Pottstown, Pennsylvania, and Pastor Tim Baldwin of Bethel Deliverance Church, Northeast Philadelphia. Gentlemen.
1: Thank you so much, Bishop and Christian and Culture family. Welcome, as always. Move that table. Get everybody out of the room, or get everybody in the room. Hot topic for you today. God bless you.
2: Christian and Culture family, welcome back to another episode to the Christian and Culture. Let's jump in, gentlemen. Let's do it.
0: Let's begin by taking the analysis of Hebrews 11:1. Faith is now, now. Faith is now. Faith is now. And he says, now faith is the substance of things hoped for, and it's the evidence of things not seen.
1: Yes, sir.
0: Many people play with that passage and make you think faith is some really ridiculous superpower. But faith is very simple. It's supportive, and it causes you to see what other people cannot see. It is the evidence of things not seen. Hebrews 11 gives us a list of a number of characters, and one of those characters is Rahab, who was an unsavory woman, but she does something outstanding.
1: Yeah.
0: She allows the children of Israel to hide out while they're spying out the land of Jericho. And then she enters into a covenant with them that causes her family to be saved when the children of Israel come in and Jericho is ultimately destroyed.
1: Yeah.
0: Why is it that that action caused her to come into the 11th chapter of Hebrews, and why is that significant for the church today?
2: Yeah, you look at that act of hers, that covenant she enters into, and her whole house gets saved, right? Again, we've been dealing with this for several shows and just building a good foundation on it. But it's that whole, again, that whole saving faith piece, believing in God, right for salvation, believing in God for to be made righteous. And it's what she did. She believed the Lord.
1: Yeah.
2: And it and as a result of that, it translated into salvation for her house,
0: mm-hmm. yes.
2: for her family. And it's
0: yes.
2: no different for us
0: mm.
2: that when we believe God by faith for salvation, when we believe God again for salvation, it translates into other people that we love. It translates yeah. into other areas and arenas of our lives.
1: Absolutely.
2: Where we all have stories and know stories of individuals who come to the Lord
1: mm-hmm.
2: by faith, and it impacts their family. It impacts mm-hmm. their bloodline. It impacts their like everything that is concerning mm-hmm. them. And that's what we see in that story there.
0: Mm-hmm.
1: Changing the whole trajectory of a bloodline. Absolutely. And, you know, we like to call her running the streets, Rahab.
2: You know, she for the streets.
1: She for the streets. and I love it because she's a least like candidate.
2: Yeah.
1: You know, who would ever know? No one would ever think, surely no one of the Israeli kind of world would think that she would be somebody that ultimately winds up in the Hall of Faith, if you will.
2: And tell them who she was,
1: and
2: Pastor
1: she
2: Brian.
1: She was running yeah. the streets yeah. Rahab,
2: yeah.
1: right? She was a prostitute.
2: Yeah.
1: And, right? But, you know, I did a sermon study on her some time ago, and the one thing impressive about her is she had a business savviness to herself. And she had a gift, a skill set, to zero in on things at the right time. This wasn't the first time she did it. She wasn't just, like, you know, streetwalker. She kind of, you know, had the end. She ran the whole thing. So she was that lady, and she knew how to seize a moment. And at the right time, she figures out that these guys are of the people that God loves. She didn't know God. She didn't know Him. Didn't know of Him. I don't even know if she had a faith until she understood there's a fear about you people in the land. And that fear surrounds anybody that goes against you. Your God is against them. And she says, frankly, I don't want any parts of that. I'd rather be down. And so she hides them and she makes the right move at the right time. And so, like many who are least like candidates, they didn't choose you to be saved.
2: Yeah.
1: That people look at you and swear, never you, can't be you. I'm here to say to you, like the Bible said about Rahab, there's something about you God loves. There's something about you that God really likes and He invests in. So know that that story is open for everybody. God can touch who He wants.
3: We got two different segments that we want to address today, Rahab being one. And,
1: yeah.
3: And I chose that for a couple of reasons. One is her admittance to Hebrews 11,
1: yeah,
3: built upon a lie.
1: Yeah, it is a slippery slope.
3: So now I kind of get a conflict with the duplicity, implied duplicity.
1: Implied
3: of
1: duplicity,
3: God.
1: Yeah.
3: A liar will not tarry in my eyes.
1: Yeah, yeah, yeah.
3: Six things does the Lord hate. Yea, seven are an abomination. A proud look, a lying tongue.
1: Lying yeah. tongue.
3: She tells a lie and gets into Hebrews 11.
1: It gets into Hebrews 11. She does.
3: So her faith generated the lie. If Hebrews 11 is about instances of faith,
1: yeah,
3: then what specifically was the faith of Rahab?
2: Yeah, I think it was the faith to believe their God. More than mm-hmm. the lie that she told,
1: yeah.
2: right? More of her, again, seeing that their God, that Yahweh,
1: yeah.
2: was quote unquote not to be trifled with,
1: yeah.
2: right? And she's like, I don't want any part of that, but I want a part of that,
1: yeah. mm-hmm.
2: right? I want to believe on
1: yeah,
2: that,
1: yeah,
2: right?
1: Yeah, yeah.
2: And so I think it's not that the lie creates that, just that her belief in Yahweh, their God, because of who He
1: yes.
2: is.
1: Yes.
2: Yeah.
1: And her willingness to protect them. She had a heart that says, I'm willing to hide you here. Even if it may mean something happens to me, I'm going to take the risk and I'm going to hide you all. And I think the lie, you know, obviously becomes a byproduct of the conversation, but her original heart was, I'm going to hide y'all away because I think it's going to be beneficial for me. Don't think she didn't have any thoughts in mind for herself. I think it's going to be beneficial if I hide you away. your plan can still succeed. So I just think the lie becomes the byproduct. But God is a God of concessions. There's so many things that God concedes on because he's working with fallen humanity. So I think the lie is not really the bigger part in as much as her willingness to protect the people of God so God's agenda would still go forward.
3: Now, have you opened a door that can't be closed when you say God is a God of concession?
1: I think I have, and we always do with this.
3: Okay.
1: It's a tough acknowledgement, but there's too many instances where you understand God is working with fallen humanity, and at some point, it's almost like, okay, I gotta choose the lesser of two evils.
3: So he's not as rigid as we've been hearing.
1: Absolutely not.
3: Really?
1: Absolutely not. He can't be to allow some of the things that you see happen in Scripture.
2: Should we take his temperature?
1: Yeah.
2: That's unlike Pastor Brian. That's very uncharacteristic.
1: I'm pretty one-sided. But when you think of God conceding in different areas,
2: sure,
1: you have to look at it and go, well, it does look contrary to what we know about God.
2: Is it concession?
1: I think when you let certain people get away with certain things, where clearly you say, you just gave the example, if liars don't tarry in the sight, but you allow the liar to cause this young lady to end up in the Hebrews 11, well, then somewhere a concession is being made. God concedes.
3: When you listen to Pastor Tim, he says it was like salvational. Her fear led her to accept
1: sure.
3: the fact that these people are protected by God, and I want that God to protect me.
1: Absolutely.
3: And that's fine. We don't have an argument with that. The history works through the culture. Could that give the person the impetus to say that, hey, I can get away with certain things as long as the end result is good? And then you say God is a God of concessions. As long as the end result is good, then does the road to get to that end result justify my behavior?
1: Well, I'm going to say absolutely not. I just think with fallen humanity, fallen flesh, choosing my words carefully,
3: You don't have to. This is your show.
1: No, this is just... No.
3: You do not have to choose your words carefully. Well, this is your show.
1: As I concede to the gentleman to my left. But I just think God, you know, issues with, you know, David and several wives. We can't justify that happening in a New Testament context. But yet God seems to allow it in Old Testament. Did he allow it or did he just concede? Was there a concession made because of the issue and the time? You know, that's a wrestling match for another day, another show. But, yeah, I opened up the door.
3: Here's my two cents. My two cents is that God looks at the overall picture, sees the result.
1: Yeah.
3: And we're too busy looking at the ingredients instead of enjoying the cake.
1: Very
3: good.
1: And
3: so the context is, as Pastor Tim said, I think God is looking at something.
1: Yes.
3: Because this woman goes on to be in the line for Christ.
2: Of Jesus, that's right.
3: So God says, well, I can't let her die.
1: Yeah.
3: I can't let her die because I'm omniscient.
1: Yeah.
3: I can't let her die. I don't care how she gets in there.
1: Absolutely.
3: But she has to be in there.
1: Yeah.
3: So I think the larger issue, as you're saying, is not so much of a concession as we use that word, but it's more of a guidance of his will.
1: Of his will being
3: and faith drives that.
1: Yeah.
3: Knowing that her act of faith would put her in that position to not only have herself be spared, but her entire house shows the love of God on a level that theologically we can't explain.
1: I agree.
3: For me, there are times when we walk by faith that even when we stumble, the mercy of God carries us along when religious context says you're going to hell for that.
1: I agree.
3: And God
1: I
3: says,
1: totally
3: no,
1: agree.
3: You're not.
1: Yeah. I agree with
3: you
1: that.
3: You have faith in me.
1: Yeah, absolutely.
2: I can land there.
1: Yeah.
2: Mm-hmm.
1: Yeah.
2: I love that because you're right about that, that because we're fallen humanity, as Pastor Brian says, that there are going to be times where we blow it, right?
1: Yeah.
2: Where we do things that are not in line with our faith in the Lord.
1: Yeah.
2: But God has a way of gracing us in those moments and redeeming us and redeeming those moments. Like, I believe that's what God did for her. He redeemed her.
1: Absolutely.
2: He redeemed that moment. And as a result of that, redeemed her household, her family.
1: Absolutely.
2: And so I love that piece, you know, more than concession.
0: Right. Yeah,
2: yeah, I love that grace and that mercy piece, you know, more than anything, because again, you know, we talk about having faith, believing, trusting, and sometimes along the way, Abraham, look at Abraham. Abraham, like what Abraham did was attributed to faith, right? He's in the hall, right? But Abraham did some stupid stuff, right?
0: He did some crazy stuff. Yeah.
2: We get a whole tribe of people through Abraham because Abraham blew it somewhere. But even in that, even in Abraham blowing it, even in Abraham having faith enough to leave his home to a place where God was showing him, not a place that he knew it was all explained, by faith he goes, but this waiting period causes him to stumble in his faith. He has Ishmael, and and even in that, God blesses his seed, because it's his seed.
0: And I think the greater story, I agree with the concept of concession, but not using it like the secular world. I think the concession is with God. It's like us as parents. Right? We give a law. And we tell our kids, all right, don't do such and such. Right? So they do it. Because they're imperfect. And now we have the choice to either punish or say, you know what? We'll talk about this. Just don't do it again. And I think God concedes to his own will.
1: I agree.
0: Mean, he says, all right, I don't want to banish this person.
1: I agree.
0: And because he don't have to answer to anybody, who's going to judge him?
1: Nobody.
0: So he sticks her here along with others. Abraham, who just willingly goes out and fathers a child with Hagar. And God is saying, that's not the one, but I'm not going to cut you off where we saw in other places, he just destroyed somebody for doing that. So God concedes to his own love.
1: I agree.
0: He concedes to his own faith.
2: His own nature.
0: It's like, I see what you're going to be. I'm going to give in to that. And that, to me, that gives me hope.
1: Well, I think that's the hope. Package. I know we don't like the word concession because it sounds too much like we're giving in. It's not a dirty word.
0: It's all right.
1: When we know God's holy, he's just, and he's omniscient. He knows the end. He already knows how this is going to work out. And so if there is such a thing as a concession in an area for a person, then it is up to God. He's sovereign enough to do it, and we simply continue to follow. We do know anything we do in this realm that's attributed good is by faith.
2: And maybe it's not concession. Maybe it's his, part of his plan.
1: And it could be part of his plan.
0: And I think that's included. That's included. When we look back at our lives, we say, God, how did I end up here?
1: We do.
2: He saw Rahab in Jesus' line.
1: He sure did.
0: And he already knew.
2: And she was a prostitute. So he saw her in their line. And even when you look in scripture, when they list her, in the genealogy, they don't list women in genealogy.
1: That's right. No, they don't. So
2: she was significant in his genealogy.
1: She was very pivotal.
2: And to show that even in that, the brokenness of humanity, God redeems it, and out of his redemption comes the Savior of the world.
1: Whole narrative of the Bible.
0: Yes.
1: The whole narrative is this: God is a redemptive God.
0: Yes.
1: He knows how to redeem. Even out of the dirtiest, undisinfected thing, he knows how to bring good.
0: Our lives.
1: Our lives,
0: But, you know, the short story for Rahab in my world is there's always hope.
1: Absolutely.
2: Yeah.
0: That no one should give up on themselves when God is sitting on the throne.
1: Amen.
0: Because he can extract something out of our lives that we can never see coming.
1: Yes, sir.
0: You know,
1: sir.
0: In my past, there are people who see me now who knew me then, and they say, if God can do that for you, there's hope for everybody.
1: Yeah. Amen.
2: And I think that's what ties it into faith, Bishop.
1: Yeah, absolutely.
2: Whereas I can trust God for my life, even when things aren't well,
0: amen.
2: Even when I'm not in a place where I'm not pleasing God, I can keep my faith and trust in him that God will redeem my life, my actions, because of his love for me.
0: Now, here's what we want to do. We're in the final few minutes. I want you to take the entire chapter, and while we have
3: dealt with some specific characters. Sure. But take, you know, when the writer comes to that section where he just groups everybody, what is the message coming out of that particular part of Hebrews 11, where he says, you know, some were eaten by lions and all this other stuff? What is the central message of the 11th chapter of Hebrews?
2: It's really that perseverance of the saints. It's perseverance through faith, right, where they are able to persevere. Mm. But the overarching theme at the end of it is Christ.
3: Yes. Mm-hmm.
2: Because it all points to Christ.
3: Yes. Yeah.
2: And how faith allows us, or faith is pushes us to Christ. Again, when you go back up to Moses, he's the greater, Jesus is the greater Moses,
3: yes,
2: right? Because all of it is pointing to Christ, but it's really that perseverance, that steadfastness, and being able to believe God for his promises, even when or even before you see it come to pass.
3: Your view, Pastor?
1: The days could get ugly.
3: You got a knack taking things. Just taking a milkshake.
1: The times could get hard. And it could be a bloodbath. But God knows how to break us through some of the most, you know, hard situations.
2: Yeah.
1: And I think when you read that, and we talked about this earlier, how all of those who are labeled as walkers of faith and walking by faith went through some things that you and I would never sign up for.
2: Yeah.
1: Yet their lives face it at a moment, probably with no announcements, and they find themselves at a pivotal moment. Will I continue to believe, or will I fold and maybe save my own self?
3: Wow.
1: And what you see with them is they all said, I'd rather give it up for him. And would to God that we would get that kind of Christianity. I said this to my church one day. We were talking about some of the old martyr saints and just the history of Christianity. And I said to them a phrase, and some got offended. I said, but we don't know that kind of Christianity.
3: That's true.
1: We just don't know it. You don't know what it's like to put it all on the line yet.
3: Now, we only got about 3 minutes. And I know this is a terrible question to bring in a 2-minute window, but you guys are just going to have to answer it in 30 seconds.
1: Okay.
3: Did Jesus prepare his followers, his students, for hard times and spiritual warfare?
2: 100%.
1: Absolutely.
3: Okay. Did Paul prepare his students for hard times and spiritual warfare?
2: 100%.
3: So why doesn't the church leaders today prepare the people of God for hard times and spiritual warfare?
1: Oh, my God.
2: Because it doesn't make money. It's not a money maker. material blessings, right? It doesn't fill the pews. It doesn't fill the coffers. Mm-hmm. You know, and again, when you go back to Jesus, Jesus did it.
1: Yes.
2: Prepared his 12. Like, yes. I'm leaving. He did it for 3 years. I'm leaving. Yes. I'm telling y'all right now, I'm getting out of here.
1: Yes.
2: Right. And they didn't even believe him.
3: Right.
2: Paul comes on the scene, and Paul has his whole theology of suffering.
3: Yes.
1: Sure he does.
2: He has his whole theology of going through.
1: Called into it. Yeah.
2: Yeah.
1: Called
3: and even
1: into it.
3: Even gives us armor.
1: He sure does.
3: And weaponry.
2: Absolutely.
3: For it. Knowing that it's
1: prepare
3: coming.
1: Prepare for it. Yeah. Yeah,
3: I
1: yeah.
3: wish. Well, we're going to have to pick up on this another time, because I want to discuss how faith was replaced by those things you're talking about, where we don't even talk about the armor of God from a practical sense.
2: Yeah.
3: For
2: absolutely.
3: A sermon, yes, you hear it all the time.
1: Sure, sure.
3: But how does a person put on that armor and gear up their minds for the warfare that is inevitable?
2: Yeah.
3: So you look at Hebrews 11, for me, it's saying, hold on to what God tells you and just fight.
1: Yes.
2: Yeah.
1: Do it.
3: And just fight. That's why the scripture says, fight the good fight of faith.
1: Yes, sir.
3: In fact, that's the only thing the scriptures ever tell us to fight.
1: Right.
3: He don't tell us to fight the devil. He says, resist the devil.
1: Yeah, that's
3: and then fight that fight
1: fight
3: of faith.
1: Fight
3: hold
1: of
3: on
1: faith.
3: To what you've been taught.
1: No. Yeah.
3: My God, that is so good.
1: Preaching.
3: Well, we've run out of time. And I'm telling you, this has been a great journey talking about Hebrews chapter 11 and our brothers and sisters who have gone through. And as Pastor Tim said earlier, when you get over to chapter 12, he said, seeing that we are surrounded by a great host of people who have paved the way for us. Now, you need to stop feeling sorry for yourself and talking about nobody loves me and God doesn't love me and I'm by myself. Listen, when you're by yourself, here's the positive. Nobody can interrupt you. So just sit down and take the time to build up your faith. Read that Bible like you read a newspaper. Read that Bible like you read a magazine. Spend more time in that Bible so that your mind will become connected with the heart and the mind of God, because the warfare is coming. The warfare is coming at a greater level. It's coming from every direction, politically. It's coming from religion. It's coming from your friends. It's coming from family members. And the Bible says, having done all to stand, stand. And that's in the imperative. You're commanded to stand. Even when you've done everything you can do, keep on standing, because your faith will see you through. Now, we want you to join us in prayer. We want you to join us in fasting and believing that God will stand with you. For there is nothing that can come on you that our Father does not know about and has not equipped you to handle. So keep on standing for Jesus, and He will stand with you. God bless you.

0: You know, as we come closer to the end of all times, the Spirit of the Lord has let us know that we need to have faith in order to sustain ourselves during turbulent issues in our lives. Many are beginning to fall away from the Word of God. In fact, the Apostle Paul says that one of the signs of the end, there would be a great falling away. This has troubled me over the past few months, and I decided, being led of the Lord, to write a book about living by faith. In order for us to please God, the Bible says, they that come to Him must believe that He is, because without faith, you cannot please the Lord. I want you to buy this book, get it into your library, and begin to read through its principles. I intentionally wrote this book in a non-theological fashion so that you can grab the principles of faith, apply them to your daily life, and grow up in salvation, but also grow up in your faith in the living God. We pray that the words that you read will encourage your heart, cause your mind to be focused on the Word of God, and let our enemy, Satan, know that you will not be defeated because you cannot be destroyed. Thank you for praying for us and standing with us, but make every effort to get this particular book into your library, Living by Faith. I thank you in advance for supporting this ministry and pray that the Lord would ever bless your life and encourage your heart as you live by faith.
1: 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Thank you for watching. 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
1: Thank you so much for joining us for CBN Newswatch. I'm Ephraim Graham. Today is Friday, September 4th. We're going to begin this half hour with news in the Middle East. Israel's prime minister says bringing down the Islamic regime is now their central mission. And Israel is warning Iran of a devastating response if it launches a new attack. Here at home, Vice President J.D. Vance says Iran is to blame for high gas prices. Joshua Swanson has more now on our top story from Jerusalem.
2: Israeli Prime Minister Benjamin Netanyahu says Iran's leadership is now more vulnerable than ever, and their time could be soon coming to an end.
3: This regime is currently faltering. It is weaker than ever. It is fighting for its life, and I am convinced of the main mission that lies before us. That is to bring down this regime. It is not impossible. It is within reach.
2: Defense Minister Israel Katz went even further.
4: An Iranian attack on the state of Israel would free Israel from any existing limitations on attacking Iran. We would cripple all of Iran's national, military, and civilian infrastructure, including energy infrastructure, and would send Iran back to the Stone Age and darkness.
2: Their remarks came after the latest escalation began Sunday night when U.S. forces struck two Iranian rocket launchers on the Rock Island in the Strait of Hormuz. Iran says American attacks between August 30th and September 2nd killed at least 18 people and injured 142 others and included a direct hit on a wedding celebration. Vice President J.D. Vance says Washington is investigating those reports but rejects any suggestion that the U.S. deliberately attacks civilians.
5: I will say that the Iranian state media has not been a very good scribe about what's happened in the conflict thus far, so I'm extremely skeptical of this. What I can say with 100% confidence is that unlike the IRGC, the United States never targets civilians in combat. We never will do that. We never have done that.
2: And President Donald Trump sought to reassure the world that the U.S. has Israel's back. In an interview with Israeli public broadcaster Kan, Trump said, "Israel should not worry. You know why? Because I'm the president and I will take care of Israel." Meanwhile, the battle for control of the Strait of Hormuz continues. Vance says the U.S. will only talk with Iran if it stops targeting ships in the Strait of Hormuz. An Iranian official says the strait will not open without Tehran's consent. But Vance says about 15 million barrels of oil passed through on Wednesday. Addressing Americans' concerns on the home front, he blamed continued Iranian attacks on commercial vessels in the strait for higher gas prices.
5: And the fundamental reality is that the reason gas prices are so high right now is because the Iranians are shooting at commercial shipping. Even, by the way, when they signed an agreement that said, we're going to stop shooting at commercial shipping, they almost immediately went back to shooting at commercial shipping.
2: In southern Lebanon, the IDF says its forces entered and cleared Hezbollah tunnels in the Ali Taher Ridge area. Iran has said it would respond forcefully to an Israeli offensive there, where officials say Iranian Revolutionary Guard personnel have been operating alongside Hezbollah fighters. And on another front, Israeli officials are warning that Iran's Quds Force and Hamas may be increasing efforts to target Israelis overseas ahead of the Jewish holidays and the anniversary of October 7th.
1: I'm going to continue our coverage now with Joshua Swanson joining us from Jerusalem. So, Josh, Netanyahu says regime change is now Israel's central mission. Is this a genuine strategic pivot or election messaging for a domestic audience?
6: Yeah, hey, Ephraim. It's both, but the election timing is really impossible to ignore. Netanyahu made these remarks at a Rosh Hashanah toast with his military leadership. We're 7 weeks out from the big vote. It's October 27th, and a poll released just this week shows that Netanyahu's coalition has actually pulled even with his opponents, but there's a lot of moving and shaking when it comes to Israeli elections. So driving the message as much as the military is this situation. And that said, there's real substance here in this threat. Israeli strikes have degraded Iran's military capabilities. The regime's economy is deteriorating. Analysts note that continued pressure on Iranian economy could fuel regime change, which, of course, is what the Trump administration is hoping for. But here's the risk. Air campaigns alone rarely topple regimes. So if Netanyahu can't deliver, this rhetoric could backfire at the ballot box.
1: Israel says it's ready to decisively strike Iran if attacked during the upcoming holidays. How is Tehran likely to respond?
6: Well, the holiday warning is rooted in experience and far too many bad memories. Defense Minister Katz put it bluntly. He said, quote, they like to attack on Jewish holidays because, after all, they hate Jews. He's pointing to, of course, October 7th. It was a Saturday, Simchat Torah. I mean, the 73 Yom Kippur War, when Egypt and Syria launched a surprise attack, among many, many other examples. So the Jewish high holidays, they begin mid-September. Katz says that Israel's prepared, both defensively and offensively. Planes are ready to take off. And Iran's recent actions, they suggest escalation is already happening, right? Tehran claims that it struck U.S. military targets this week, Jordan, Kuwait, the UAE. The Saudis say that Iran killed two crewmen on the Strait of Hormuz on a tanker. So that makes this week the largest escalation between Washington and Tehran since July. So Tehran's likely response, more of the same, proxy strikes and missile threats.
1: Joshua, Israeli police arrested four more people for settler violence today, even as Ambassador Mike Huckabee is speaking out. How significant is this crackdown?
6: This is significant, Ephraim, because Israel is treating settler violence as a national security threat. Quick note, CBN News Bureau Chief Chris Mitchell, he did an incredible story. He's been covering this from the outset, so head over to the CBN News YouTube channel for some of that great reporting. But four arrests in one day, including an IDF conscript. Two suspects were detained at Ben-Gurion Airport. They were headed out of the country for the high holidays. The IDF soldiers' arrest, it's really notable. The military is cooperating with civilian police, something that rarely happens in these cases. But here's what makes this politically explosive. Ambassador Huckabee, of course, a staunch Israel ally, he went on the radio and he said this violence is a stain on Israel's global reputation. He says that Israel needs all the friends it can get. So Netanyahu's government, they know that there are a handful of extremists undermining Israel's legitimacy. So it's really a big story, and Israel is moving swiftly to make arrests.
1: The IRGC troops were embedded in that Hezbollah tunnel complex on Ali al-Tahar. How significant is that?
6: It's a game changer. I mean, it explains why Tehran is threatening retaliation. So get this. Reuters reports Iran warned the U.S. last month that it would respond forcefully to any Israeli offensive on this particular ridge in southern Lebanon. The reason, as you said, Iranian military personnel are holed up inside, alongside Hezbollah fighters. This isn't proxy warfare anymore. It's direct Iranian involvement on the ground. And the IDF calls this facility Hezbollah's nerve center. For the region, we're talking a command post, weapons stores. The defense minister from Israel, of course, is vowing no withdrawal until Hezbollah disarms. So this ridge really could turn into a flashpoint, and it could escalate. And now Israel holds the ridge, but the question is, will Iran gamble on a response?
1: Before I let you go, what's ahead on Jerusalem Dateline today?
6: Well, grab your gobstoppers. Tonight's going to be a good one. We're tracking the escalation, of course, of the U.S.-Iran confrontation. We've got the president warning of more airstrikes, surprise, surprise. And then Prime Minister Netanyahu, he is doubling down, and this has to do, of course, with Gaza. No retreat from Gaza until Hamas disarms. He made a surprise visit there this week. We also look at Israel's remarkable economy, which can really be summed up as resilience under pressure. The economy is thriving. It's an interesting story. It's my story. All right, I'll be honest. It's my story, but I like it a lot. I think it's a great story. And you'll also meet Emily Schrader. This is really interesting, Ephraim. She's number two on Iran's hostile media list. So it's a packed show that you won't want to miss.
1: All right, looking forward to that. Joshua Swanson, appreciate your contribution to the show today. Much appreciated. Thank you so much. Coming up, a parental rights custody between a surrogate mother and the child's parents. We're going to take you inside the court battle next. Stay with us. 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
3: Here's a quick look now at some stories making headlines in the CBN newsroom. The Labor Day weekend is here, and many are traveling on the roads. The average price for a regular gallon of gas is at $4.14. That is a record high. Meanwhile, the national average of diesel fuel is at $5.82 a gallon. Higher diesel costs could mean a rise in heating oil and jet fuel prices. Now to the aftermath of the disaster in Nepal. Two hydropower workers are found alive in a tunnel more than a week after the flooding. The death toll is now more than 1,300, with more than 4,000 people still missing. Crews continue to search for more hydropower workers who might be alive in air pockets in mud-filled tunnels. The UN's humanitarian agency says access to the region is the main challenge, with more than 40 bridges destroyed. CBN's Operation Blessing is in Nepal, helping bring aid to the victims. This week, the team joined area partners to assemble and distribute hygiene kits for families affected by the disaster. The kits include essential items like soap, wet wipes, sanitary pads, toothbrushes, and solar lamps. Team members drove about 3 hours to get out the kits at an area school that is serving as a temporary shelter for those who have lost their homes.
4: Remember, these families, they lost everything. Everything. 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They have no means to survive. And Operation Blessing is stepping up to support them, to meet them up where the need is. Right now, they need food. They need water. They need hygiene kits. We're packing these hygiene kits. 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
3: Operation Blessing India is working to send a medical team to Nepal in the coming days. 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A battle is underway as a surrogate mother fights to keep custody of the child the parents told her to abort when doctors detected a heart condition in the baby. The surrogate mother refused to have an abortion, even though her contract required it at the couple's request. Now, as the newborn fights for his life, both sides are fighting for parental rights. Lori Johnson brings us the details.
5: After struggling to have a baby, California couple Nasheen Gilkar and Omar Ahmed conceived one through in vitro fertilization. They then arranged to pay McKenna West, who lived in Alaska, to have the embryo implanted in her uterus as a surrogate. West agreed to carry the child through birth and give it to the couple.
6: Around the 20th week of pregnancy, doctors detected a serious heart defect in the unborn child. Citing a clause in their contract, the biological parents asked McKenna to abort the child. She refused.
5: Doctors diagnosed the unborn baby with hypoplastic left heart syndrome, which can be treated with surgery soon after birth, followed by two more operations later. 70% live to age one, and of that group, 90% live to adolescence. Of those, 31% live to age 35 with no heart transplant, longer if they receive one.
7: I felt hopeful for sure. I knew that it wasn't a death sentence of a diagnosis. I personally know somebody whose daughter had the same diagnosis, and she's going to be 16 soon.
5: West reached out to Live Action, and the pro-life group helped her get to Texas, where abortion is banned. Attorney General Ken Paxton then issued an order requiring hospitals to provide life-saving care to the child. West successfully gave birth August 12th. She calls him Gabriel, and his biological parents named him Rumi. Soon after, he underwent open-heart surgery and remains in critical condition. Both sides are in a custody dispute in a Texas courtroom. West seeking to reverse a California court's restraining order against her that also declared Gilkar and Ahmed as parents. In court,

0: court, Gilcar said, "She's trying to take him from us. He's our child. He's the love of our lives." She also told the court she did not regret the decision to ask for an abortion. West's attorney asked Gilcar, "Would you trust someone to care for your child that wanted your child dead?" And West testifying, "He is here and he has a birthday because of the fight I put up." Judge Ashley Wysocki extended the temporary restraining order and did not make a custody ruling, which could come any day now. Meanwhile, Gilcar and Ahmed are suing West for $100,000 over breach of contract for not aborting the baby at their request. Lori Johnson, CBN News.
1: 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Janae Fleenor is talking about her music and life. Stay with us. 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We'll be right back.
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3: I went from having a promising career as a neuroscientist to having a medical death sentence.
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3: 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Are you going to end up losing your faith?
6: A lot of skeptics will say, well, miracles are impossible. Why? Because they violate the laws of nature. You can't violate the laws of nature.
3: People would pray for me, and sometimes it felt like this power that just zapped me.
7: Are miracles real? Do they happen today?
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1: Welcome back to CBN News Watch. Janae Fleener is not only a singer and songwriter, she also plays the mandolin, acoustic guitar, and the fiddle. Her work earned her a walk on the red carpet at the Grammy Awards earlier this year.

0: So, is this your first Grammy nomination?
1: This is my first Grammy nomination.
0: How does it feel?
1: It feels amazing. You're the heart of me.
0: Together we can write a song to sing. And it is for Best Country Song.
1: Yeah. Mm-hmm.
0: And you have written this, and this is performed by none other than Miranda Lambert. Mm-hmm. And Chris Stapleton.
1: That's correct, yeah.
0: How does it feel that they are the voices bring your words to life?
1: I'll tell you what, amazing. And, you know, this is a first for me in so many ways. I've played fiddle, and a lot of people know me mm-hmm. just for my fiddle playing.
0: Yes.
1: And a lot of people didn't know I did songwriting.
0: Uh-huh.
1: And I've done that for so many years. But so I guess it's just a little feather. Well, a big feather in my cap. But I've known Miranda for years and Chris for years. And it was actually Jesse Frazier, the other writer on the song, who we had been doing track writing. He invited me to a studio, and we wrote a bunch of tracks. Miranda FaceTimed me.
0: Oh, wow.
1: And Jesse. And they said, guess what? Stapleton just came over and co-wrote to this song. And, I mean, I was just... I couldn't believe it, and they sent it to me, and I listened to it, and I was like, oh my gosh, this could be a really big thing.

0: Do you recall the first time hearing it after?
1: The first time hearing it. I do. Oh, you know what? It was on this. I listened to the Stapleton Channel on XM.
0: Wow.
1: And I'm a big fan of that channel, and that was the first time I heard it.
0: How long have you, would you say, in earnest, you've been in the country music game?
1: I guess professionally, since I was about 19. I moved to Nashville right out of high school. I went to Belmont and in 2001, not long after that, I got a job with Terry Clark. And so that was my first big country gig. I played the Opry, I think, a month or so after, maybe 2 weeks to a month after moving to Nashville.
0: Oh, wow.
1: It was pretty crazy. Like, it took off pretty fast. But I, as far as loving country music and everything, I mean, look at me. I've been a hillbilly for a long time.
2: Hole number 7 tastes like Tennessee.
0: What is it about country music that draws you and makes you come alive?
1: Well, for me, starting playing violin and then when I was 3 and started fiddling when I was 5, being from Arkansas, it's what I heard on the radio. Mom's dream for me was actually to be a classical violinist and go to Juilliard and all, and I heard the Grand Ole Opry. I think I want to do that. Then I heard Bob Wills and Merle Haggard and Willie Nelson and all those things drew me in. And I listen to country radio, so all the stories of, those are the stories of my life. So, and I would hear the fiddle in the background, and I was like, someday I dream of hearing my fiddle on the radio.
2: If we can't get along.
1: I try to share my story and encourage young girls out there, and I'm just glad there wasn't anyone growing up that said, you're a girl and you're gonna have problems doing this because this is a boy's world. I don't know, I just saw my dream and went after it.
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3: A 6-year-old piano player who made history as the youngest to ever perform at Carnegie Hall last year is back with new music. It's called Six, the follow-up to his first album called Five. The album features his first ever original composition, September Trees. There is now video showing baby Alec coming up with an original melody at just 1 year and 8 months old. Performing classic music is not only his love, he also likes to dress up like Iron Man and Spider-Man. Those are his favorite superheroes. And right now it is time for your Friday Faithful. I'm going to leave you with this thought as we wrap another week together. Pray daily and pray often. Remember, prayer proves your dependency on a God who is greater than you, and he loves you more than anyone ever could. Pray without ceasing. It's what God requires. It will bless you more than you can ever imagine. Well, that will do it for this edition of CBN News. Remember, you can always find more of our programs on the CBN News channel. 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Come on back and join us Monday. We look forward to seeing you then. Goodbye and God bless.
11: My name's Stacy. I'm 57, and I was adopted in 2020.
16: We were adopted in 2019.
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18: We had a house, and it sounds crazy, but it wasn't a home. The one thing that Jake and Emma brought is it became a home.
11: When I met Dakota, he had just turned 14.
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19: 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And I'm like, girl.
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16: 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They chose us. 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

you may see a teen struggling to find his way. At Boys and Girls Clubs, we see a teen gaining the confidence and skills to land his first job. 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At Boys and Girls Clubs, we do whatever it takes to help kids succeed. Because when we see young people, we see limitless possibilities. 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Great futures start here.

0: Hello, friend. I'm Ron Jones with Something Good Television, where we believe every detail in our lives of love for God is worked into something good. SGTV is a weekly Bible teaching program that will strengthen your faith and encourage your heart. 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
1: O soul, are you weary and troubled? No light in the darkness you see? There's light for a look at the Savior, and life more abundant and free. Through death into life everlasting, he passed, and we follow him there. Over us sin no more hath dominion, for more than conquerors we are. His word shall not fail you, he promised. Believe him, and all will be well. Then go to a world that is dying, his perfect salvation to tell. Turn your eyes upon Jesus, look full in his wonderful face, and the things of earth will grow strangely dim in the light of his glory and grace.

The following program contains actual video of real animal emergencies and is suitable for family viewing. 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This is Animal Rescue,

0: Thanks for joining us. I'm Alex Payne. The story you're about to see is truly an example of compassion and dedication by animal rescue heroes. Watch. Paw's Shelter of Central Texas is a sanctuary with two locations, in Kyle and 20 minutes away in Dripping Springs.
1: The mission is to try to get every animal that we rescue into homes. We pull every week from different shelters. We pull from mainly kill shelters. We want to make sure that we give these animals a second chance. Our final goal is to get a forever home for our animals, each and every single one of them.
2: Are you talking?
3: I'm the foster coordinator, so I oversee most of the kittens and puppies that come into the shelter that can't be on campus, so we send them into foster homes, socialize them, potty train them, play with them, make sure that they are set up for success for their forever homes.
4: Fostering is important because it prepares animals for a life in a home with a family. And in a lot of cases, they wouldn't be able to have that without being fostered first because they're not very adoptable. They may not be socialized, they may be aggressive, they may be fearful, they may be shy. They can have all kinds of issues that you can really help with as a foster.
2: You're so amazing. Thank you. Say bye.
5: Look, kitties. It's really important that we have fosters because it gives the animals a break from being in here. And even if they come back, they've had that break and they can become socialized better when they're outside of these chaotic conditions in here.
4: Doesn't have to be a full foster until they're adopted. You can say, I'm going to take this animal for a weekend or a week or however long you want to, and they're thrilled to have you take them.
5: We've got a little ham right here. She makes it easy.
6: My job personally as a social media manager is to get them out on social media. It's a wonderful tool, get them adopted. And it's an easy, great way to connect families and people with their future pet. People are seeing the content and then driving hours and coming out and adopting these animals, so it's working.
7: We function mainly on donations, so it's really helpful when people go grocery shopping, if they just pick up a couple extra things here and there, or they have things that are left over from past pets. It just helps us spread it around to our adopters, our fosters, and to the dogs that are staying here at the kennel.
3: It's amazing to see the turnout of what the community wants to bring to Paws. Dog treats, leashes, harnesses. A lot of the times we can send those home with new adopters who might not be able to buy the next best harness or the next best dog bowl, but we can usually send them home with a little starter that is all supplied by donations.
7: It's great enrichment for the dogs, whether it's the toys or the balls. They all need bedding, especially in the winter. It's nice to be able to send adopters home with supplies so they don't have to go to the pet store right away. So the donations help multiple ways.
6: I think a lot of people really don't understand the commitment that it means to caring for a pet for its entirety of its life. It's not just, you know, a pet doesn't just need food and water to survive. It's going to require veterinary care and time and energy and money. And a lot of pets get returned because I think people don't really understand this. They don't kind of think to the future.
1: So many animals out there that need a good home. And just because they're not from a breeder doesn't mean they're not a good dog or they're not a good cat. These are wonderful animals that are just looking for a second chance.
8: We're going to take them back to the spay and neuter part of the clinic, and these guys are going to get surgery tomorrow.
6: On Wednesdays, we have a vet come in who does all the spay and neuters for the new animals that have come in that need it, and we have a whole team that helps her accomplish that.
1: That's something that we offer as part as adopting a dog or cat from us, is we do the spay and neuter for free.
9: It's important to microchip your pets, but cats in particular are really important because they are very, very difficult to differentiate from one another sometimes. If you've got five black cats in a row, with a microchip you can 100% say, that one is mine, because you have a microchip. When we scan that microchip, it pops right up. We'll call the company, and the company will give us all of the information that's on that microchip so that we can reunite the animal.
10: And always be sure, if you do move or update your telephone number, to update that information.
1: We have volunteers at the Wimberley Village Thrift Store that donate their time, and their hours then go into a program where the money then comes back to PAWS.
11: When you volunteer, you choose which charity you want your hours to go to. And when I came and they asked me, I said I'd like my hours to go to PAWS. At the end of the month, when all the bills are paid, they figure out what would be considered our hourly wage. And then my money that I've earned goes to my charity.
12: It's very busy. Everybody knows about the village store, and they come to drop some money, and then it goes to all of our charities.
13: So the charities, they help the community, and PAWS helps animals, and I've been in rescue for years. So I appreciate PAWS. I've been to their facility. Awesome place.
14: It's been a wonderful support for all of the organizations, particularly for PAWS, who has a number of expenses. As you know, running a shelter is not an inexpensive thing. And to have this source of revenue for them has been really a great help.
15: I've always had pets, and I enjoy helping the animals. So it gives me something to do. It really does.
16: Are you
15: going to
16: try to find 25 cents?
14: I like making a difference. But the reason I give it to PAWS is I have been involved in animal welfare for years. And to know that my money is going to PAWS is helping the dogs and cats out there to have what they need and to have the possibility of a good life means so much to me.
4: It's just great when you see the follow-ups, you know, and you see how well they're doing. And you know you made a difference. And then you move on to the next foster, so it helps you heal.
6: There are 70 million homeless animals in America right now. So we need facilities like ours and people with hearts for animals. We need your donations. We need volunteers and fosters. We can't do any of this with all of these moving parts working together.
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0: We now continue with our amazing animal rescue story. In Central Texas, at the Paws Animal Shelter, Marcia Sanderson serves as director of the Trap, Neuter, and Return Program, or TNR, attempting to control the local cat population.
14: Most of them go back where they came from. Some of them are owned, if you want to say that, by people who have been feeding them out. They're really community cats, and they've been feeding them outside. And they've just said to me, you know, I started out feeding these two cats, and now I have 10. Can you help me? And so I will get them all fixed, but they'll go back there. And the people have said, I always ask, I'll be glad to help you if you commit to taking care of the cats afterwards. Occasionally, I can tell, or the people will tell me, that these are really very tame cats. And if that's the case, not very often, but if that is the case, I will ask Paws to look at them and to see if they thought they would be a good fit for their adoption program. And they will take them in that way. I wouldn't say they're feral, but they're just not that sociable. I put a poster together because the people were really interested in this program, and I wanted them to have something that they could look at that explains the whole entire process from beginning to end. I go out and trap cats two or three times a month. You open up this end, it opens up really easily, and you put the food in behind this platform here. I'm responding to people who've called or responding to knowing there's a colony somewhere and try to get as many cats fixed as possible. Sometimes I'm working with one person that has 30 cats. Sometimes I'm working with five families that each have one or two. Pull the door open and you move this lever and you catch it like that. So now the trap is ready for the cat to go in. And when the cat comes in to get food and steps on the platform, it shuts the door. Very humane. It's one of the best ways to catch traps that we have found. So I'm going to put some food in the trap now and see if we can get one of the cats that live out here. I will go out and do the trapping for the animals, say on a Tuesday night. And they spend the night with me in a trap on quilted pads covered in my garage with either air conditioning or heating. In the morning, they are loaded up and I drive them to Paws. They are unloaded there, and Dr. Bruce, who is absolutely probably one of the best TNR surgeons I have ever seen, will do their surgeries. But not only that, they'll get rabies shots, distemper shots, and Revolution for fleas and ticks. Then at the end of the day, after they've recovered, I bring them back and I keep them for 24 hours to make sure that they are in good shape, that everything went well, that there are no complications. And if I determine that everybody's fine, I deliver them back to the places where I picked them up in the first place. So that's why it's called Trapped, Neuter, and Return. And I do it for two reasons. It always comes down to me that I do it for the cats. I know how much better off they are if they are not having to have kittens outside, trying to protect them, trying to feed them. They get into fights when they're not spayed or neutered, and they just have a tougher life. But I also do it for the people who care about them, but they're just overwhelmed. Sometimes people are overwhelmed when they've got 20 cats, and they just can't have them multiplying anymore. So I go in and I try to help to make it better for both the people and the cats. Over the course of time that I have done this, I have done now probably 2,100 cats. So that's 2,100 cats that are not having babies. Not all of those were females, but I think we've made a huge difference for those cats that we've fixed.
2: Oh my gosh, she's such a cutie.
0: 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We'll be right back.
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0: We all look up to someone. Could be parents, teachers, or coaches. They give and give and give, and then they give some more. Their impact? Immeasurable. Their sacrifices? Too many to count. So to all the mentors in our lives who helped us get to right here and now, thank you.
1: Welcome back. Here is another great animal rescue.
2: Uinta ground squirrels hibernate 9 months of the year on average. They just have 3 months to basically fatten up. They really have to pile up the pounds when they're above ground. They're not a species of concern in any way. They're doing extremely well. You can find them everywhere. So you can really reach large sample sizes very easily. And what we learn from this particular species can then be applied to other species that are also hibernators, but that are not doing so well in this part of the world. Hibernators, I would say, are amongst the most sensitive species around the globe when it comes to changes in climate. Global warming is mostly generated by us, whether we like it or not. If we don't understand the impact that we're having on our ecosystems, then we'll never be able to predict what will happen in the future. You know, what will we be left with? We use peanut butter and rolled oats so they can smell those little bundles of food. I'm looking for burrows so I can set my traps. We try to put the traps just a few centimeters away. And I try to select the burrows that have signs of activity. So if I see some feces there, fresh from the morning, lets me know that there's a squirrel in there. The state of Utah in general has seen warming over the past century. Looking at the impacts of climate change requires long-term data collection. I can't really conclude on the long-term consequences, but I found some historical data from 50 years ago. There was a number of scientists from Utah State University in the 60s and 70s who worked on three different populations of Uinta ground squirrels, and they collected all kinds of useful information. So for me, it was kind of a gold mine. Because I have historical data from 50 years ago, I can draw a comparison and see how things have changed for these Uinta ground squirrels in light of the warming that we've seen over the past 50 years. We are comparing between historical data and contemporary data, their body mass throughout the growing season.
3: 395.
2: Cool, a year. And also survival and reproduction. To estimate survival, we use an approach called capture mark recapture. You mark every individual that you see, and then you come back to the field multiple times, and you keep track of who you are recapturing over time. The pit tag has a number associated to it, and each number is specific to a given individual. And then we inject underneath. And that's it. The three data points that we have collected on Uinta ground squirrels based on about 600 individuals seem to indicate that they're fatter today than they used to be 50 years ago. If they're fat for their size, that's probably correlated with a higher chance of surviving. And survival really drives the dynamics of the overall population. So when individuals survive better and longer, you see an increase in abundance. Climate change can affect certain species negatively. It can affect certain species positively. Species interact, so it can affect, you know, the whole food chain in ways that are really hard to predict.
1: And now this animal rescue safety tip.
4: Keep pets happy, healthy, and fit with this animal rescue safety tip.
1: Many people are allergic to their pets, but did you realize that your favorite friend may also have allergies to various things such as dust, pollen, fleas, feathers, certain foods, and even to other pets. But unlike humans, who may have runny noses and sneeze, animal allergies usually cause itchy skin. 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Animal Rescue returns right after this brief break.
3: 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That's why the Surgeon General issued this warning. 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

0: Hi there, I'm Rob Stewart. Coming up, we'll take you to New England, where a very special group of people is preserving part of America's rural heritage by refurnishing and repurposing these century-old barns.
1: I'm Akiba Howard. You know, success in any business depends on energy and innovation. We're here in Nebraska visiting a young farm family whose efforts impact the kind of crops that make their way to your supermarket.
2: Hi, I'm Sarah Gardner. Americans eat more chicken than ever before. So how do producers keep up with the demand? We'll take you inside an Arkansas poultry operation that is pioneering new methods to bring the best birds to market. That's all coming up on America's Heartland.

0: You know, all too often city dwellers know very little about what takes place on a farm or ranch. There's really little opportunity. Well, one farm family in Utah is making that connection with a unique combination of ranching and recreation.
1: The stunning views across Park City, Utah speak for themselves. The mountains, the blue skies, the red rock cliffs. But rancher Steve Osgathorpe is changing the dialogue about working the land in this outdoor paradise.
2: We saw what was happening in the Park City area. We were either going to have to get out of agriculture, sell our property and leave, but there was no other place we wanted to go, and we didn't want to be driven out.
1: Driven out by tourism. By the early 1990s, this old mining town was becoming a playground for the rich and famous. The Osgathorpes didn't know much about outdoor recreation, but they did own tens of thousands of acres here. Horseback riding seemed like a natural pursuit, and word spread. Actors Jim Carrey and Jenny McCarthy came, as did pro basketball star Karl Malone, and TV news anchors Matt Lauer and Katie Couric during the 2002 Winter Olympics.
3: Left leg in the stirrup there, grab that horn,
4: up and over.
1: The Genco family came west from Baltimore.
5: I was perfectly content to stay on the East Coast until I took a trip out here, and I was just, it's breathtaking. I had to get my family out here to come out and see it.
1: But Park City is one of those rare places that offers something year-round.
6: Everybody's first time? No, you've all been before?
7: Yeah.

0: And it doesn't hurt to be surrounded by two world-class ski resorts either, resorts that also lease their land.
1: We decided we better get in the recreation mode a little and determine our destiny. I tell people, instead of milking cows now, we milk the public.
0: The humor is a cover of sorts for the serious work this former dairyman is doing on the environment.
2: It looks like you've done some work up there on that hillside.
1: Yes, this is one of the areas that was in our forestry management plan.
0: Osgathorpe and his six sons are thinning the trees to make way for others, reseeding hillsides and trails, and improving the quality of the runoff that trickles down to his crops every spring.
1: When we bought this property, it had been overgrazed, and the streams that run out of here in the spring were running dirty, and we knew there were problems, and we wanted to correct those problems, because we knew if we took care of it, it would take care of us.
0: And it does. Each fall, the Osgathorpes bring in sheep to graze the nearby slopes before ski season. Their flocks get fed, and the family makes another buck off the land. 28-year-old Mike does it all, but his primary job is sheep. 4,000 head on various pieces of land throughout Utah. Wool prices are up and down, but lamb consistently fetches top dollar.
3: It's kind of been a way of life. We've been, you know, born into it, and some say brainwashed into it. So it kind of gives us all the boys and parents, a chance to keep it going, keep the family legacy alive.
0: It's a legacy more could emulate. The family also grows barley, alfalfa, corn, and wheat, but they understand enough to leave behind an occasional dead tree. It's habitat restoration for birds. Steve Osgathorpe and his family love this land. And more than ever, they want to make sure it's something future generations can manage, monetize, and enjoy.
1: Our whole goal is to leave this land better than when we found it.
4: Ancient species of horses once roamed the Americas, including Utah, thousands of years ago. Some scientists claim that climate change was the cause of their ultimate extinction. Spanish explorers reintroduced the horse to the Americas in the 16th century.
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13: You know, there are any number of success stories in America's heartland, and a lot of them impact the kinds of choices we make when we head to the grocery store. 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
14: Scott Moore knows that it takes much more than just seed and rain to create the basic ingredient for that loaf of bread on your dinner table. Raising wheat is a year-round effort. His farm makes up just a fraction of the 1.75 million acres planted in Nebraska. Working alongside his father, Stan, Scott counts on everyone's help to get the crop to market.
15: Hard work's great. It's been a struggle in certain points, and I'd like the kids to not be able to have to struggle as much as Carl and I have, but I don't want complacency to set in either, that it's easy, it's too easy. You want to check the flow meter?
14: Scott, a third-generation farmer, is helping his kids, 9-year-old Katie and 12-year-old Zach, learn the farming business on land where his grandfather started back in the 1920s. Over the years, he and his father have amassed a 7,000-acre spread that includes corn, soybeans, winter wheat, and 350 head of cattle. To improve his soil and forestall erosion, Scott has implemented a no-till approach, planting as he plows under the remains of last year's crop.
15: And if you still look down in the ground here, you can still see this is last year's wheat stubble.
16: Right.
15: That was standing up here just as tall as we are here.
16: Mm-hmm.
15: And then this is the corn stalk from the year before that.
16: Oh, okay.
15: Just laying all down there. And what we're building, and if we dig a little farther, see all this is...
16: Oh, right, right.
15: All this is humus and everything that's on the soil. And that turns into fertilizer and also... Yes. If it rains or hard or anything, no erosion.
16: Mm-hmm.
15: No soil's going to move. It's going to hit that, bounce off, deflect, and then settle back in.
14: Recognition from your peers is important in confirming that your efforts have made a difference. That recognition came recently as Scott and Carla were picked as the best of Nebraska's young farmers and ranchers. A nod to their efforts in the past and to their plans for their family farm in the future.
17: To put your operation up against other people in the state and for that panel of judges to say, yeah, I think you're the number one this year, you know, that's a great ego boost, but, you know, it's just an amazing honor to be recognized.
4: Nebraska is one of the top agricultural states in the nation, but the state's expansive farmland was not always viewed as productive. Some early European explorers mistakenly considered those wide open spaces as the Great American Desert.
18: I'm Sarah Gardner. Still ahead, we'll take you to an Arkansas poultry operation where producers have designed some new approaches to meet the growing demand.
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2: 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Increased chicken choices at fast food restaurants is part of the reason, but chicken has always been a popular choice for those looking for a low-fat, high-protein meal. And as the demand for chicken grows, so does the need to produce more birds for market.
3: 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Chicken is the most popular main dish meal in the world. Poultry production in the U.S. has more than doubled in the past 40 years, generating more than $20 billion annually. The Cobb Vantress Company is one of the world's oldest poultry breeding operations. Their farms here in Fayetteville, Arkansas, have been breeding birds since 1961.
4: Well, first, the eggs come into the egg holding room, and they're come in farm racks. That's where we transfer them to incubator racks, and they sit in the incubators for approximately 18 days.
3: After these eggs hatch, the chicks are separated by sex, the males for breeding and the females for broilers, chickens that end up in the meat department of your supermarket.
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3: Changing consumer tastes, foods with less fat, and increasing choices in ready-to-eat meals have generated a big jump in chicken consumption. The focus here is selecting and developing traits that answer the demands of poultry producers and consumers.
5: This could be efficiency, health of the bird. We try to improve by finding the very best families and the very best individuals each year.
3: Feed accounts for a large portion of the cost in raising chickens. Advances in feeding methods and new grain options are some of the considerations.
5: In 1980, it would take about 2.4 pounds of feed for every pound of chicken that we want to grow. But if you look at the efficiency of a bird today, we're looking at birds that consume only about 1.8 pounds of feed per pound.
3: In addition to consumer concerns about cost and quality, poultry producers here and elsewhere also deal with food safety issues in the health of their birds.
6: Biosecurity is important because we have guaranteed our customers that we're going to provide them with 100% clean bird, and biosecurity is the key to reaching that ultimate goal.
4: No one is allowed to enter the hatchery without a shower. We can't enter any kind of clothes from the outside. We have a complete wardrobe on the inside, shoes, shirt, pants, everything.
3: Encounters with production animals require control methods to keep bacteria and pathogens from coming in contact with the birds.
7: And it's obviously serious business, since not only do we have these suits, but we've got booties covering our shoes, we've got hairnets on right down to the gloves.
4: We also have foot pans at each door and hand sanitizers. So if you go outside the hatchery and you come back in, you have to disinfect your shoes and disinfect your hands.
6: It's a known fact that it is in byproducts, it is in corn.

0: along with scientific developments, have dramatically increased the amount of poultry produced for sale in the United States and overseas. As producers here like to say, making a better bird.
1: We try to hatch the best and do the best and be the best. We try to put the customer number one and try to be the best.
2: In some early societies, the chicken was considered a sacred animal symbolizing the sun, and certain breeds were developed to provide plumage for ceremonial costumes.
3: My name is Patrick Weddle, and an entomologist is a person who studies insects. My particular specialty is crop protection entomology with an emphasis in biological control, using natural systems to assist in the control of insects in agricultural crops, particularly orchard crops. What I have done in the course of my career as an entomologist is work with farmers to determine what the most appropriate ways of managing the pest populations in their orchards would be.
4: So with this, I can look at leaves and shoots from the tops of the trees.
3: You're engaged in trench warfare when you're working in this kind of an environment, managing pests on a daily basis. But it's very rewarding. We get to see results of our work. There are a lot of things that entomologists can be proud of. So we're using pheromones to monitor the insect, and we're using pheromones to disrupt their mating. And the result has been a further reduction in pesticide use, to the extent where many orchards aren't even spraying on an annual basis anymore for coddling moth. Those of us who are crop protection entomologists, this is kind of what we do. We're resource managers, we're applied environmentalists, we're working with growers in order to help them to be more efficient, because if they're more efficient, they're more economically competitive. Insects have been around for hundreds of millions of years. They were here long before our species was, and they'll probably be here long after our species is gone. So yeah, we have to learn to live with them, and indeed in many respects we have. To the extent that we can learn to be compatible with them, ultimately it will enhance our ability to succeed as a species.
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11: Throw that ball, Diane. 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You got this!
12: Meals on Wheels gives me a chance to be totally selfless. More than the food itself, a lot of seniors don't have family. So just to have someone to talk to, just to say, hey, how was your day? That means so much more than a meal could ever mean. We have to look outside of ourselves to be that lifeline to other people. It's worth it.
13: Hi, I'm Smokey Bear, and I made an assistant to help you out, because only you can prevent wildfires.
14: Hey, Assistant Smokey Bear, call me Papa Bear, because I'm grilling up dinner. Do you get it?
15: Yes, good job.
14: So, what should I do with all these coals?
15: Don't just toss them out. Put them in a metal container, because those embers can start a wildfire.
14: I understand.

0: stakes are high.
1: Ha ha ha ha.
2: See, Smokey thinks I'm funny.
3: There are just some things that are iconic when it comes to America's history, and that includes these beautiful century-old barns that used to cover the rural landscape. Well, many of these barns are gone now because of the ravages of time, but thanks to a very special group of people, some of these barns are taking on a new life.
4: They are rugged symbols of the nation's agricultural roots, essential pieces of architecture around which rural daily life was centered.
5: The barn is a masterpiece sitting out there.
4: Ken Epworth is known best as the Barn Man. He scours New England for century-old structures that have outlived their usefulness. Unrestored, they would eventually crumble to the ground. But Ken and his crew dismantle them beam by beam. At his shop in Windsor, Vermont, he then reconditions them for a new use in a new location.
5: There's backyard offices, there are art studios, there's stores, there are bars, there's restaurants, there's swimming pools in them.
4: 250 years ago, there were thousands of dairy farms and their requisite barns all across Vermont. Most of those post and beam barns, some dating back to the 18th century, are obsolete on today's modern farms, and the sheer cost of maintenance is often prohibitive. So rather than lose these pieces of history, Ken and his crew restore them.
5: Most of this wood is anywhere from 200 to 500 years.
2: Wow.
5: It really depends on when the barn was built.
2: What a preservation of history.
5: But the wood just doesn't come like this anymore. You can't duplicate it. One of the real nice things about working with old barn timbers is that they're done drying and they're done twisting and warping.
4: Ken's company has renovated more than 600 barns in his 35 years in business. Some still see duty as agricultural structures, but more and more of them have become homes.
5: One of the dead giveaways on barns versus homes is windows, fenestration. A barn typically doesn't have but one or two windows up high that are just letting light in because it's a storehouse for grain. And they couldn't afford glass when they built these things initially.
4: Barns like these can awaken a community spirit. This land in California's Napa Valley was settled as a farmstead in the 1880s. The current owners at the Nickel & Nickel Winery went looking for other buildings to complement the property's historic home. One of Ken's barns was a perfect fit.
6: It was a barn that was starting to rot away, was in danger of being burned down by the owners. And in fact, it was built in 1770, so before the Declaration of Independence, and now has a new life, being the headquarters of our offices for making wine.
4: But history has its price. Restoring a barn can run about $75 a square foot, and that's before shipping and reassembly. The winery structure took 4 weeks to construct once it reached the site.
6: Every single piece was numbered. They do it with little tags, paper tags, and I actually left one or two of the tags on in the building just sort of to remind us. And then it just goes together like a jigsaw puzzle.
4: For many people, barns like these mean more than simply space and storage. It's a chance to step back in time and sense the history of a different age.
6: There are certain things you have to experience, and walking into the barn and the hand-hewn nature of it, the warmth of it, the proportions of it, that's what seduces everybody who goes into these places.
4: But relocation has its critics. Some say the renovation and re-siding of these barns steals something from the original landscape.
6: As we go inside, you can see we did everything we could in order to preserve the feel, while at the same time, in the world of preservation, what you really want is a new and vibrant use for a structure so that it can continue to survive.
4: Ken Epworth sees more barns for renovation on the horizon, often racing the elements of wind, water, and weather before they fall to the ground.
5: I'm barn man, that's what I do. I get up in the morning, my feet hit the floor, and I'm ready to go take it on. I eat it, I sleep it, and that's it. And I've always loved my work. I couldn't have picked a better career.
3: And that's going to do it for us this time. Thank you for traveling the country with us on this edition of America's Heartland.

0: Dear parents, it's time for a pop quiz. 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Okay, class dismissed. Now go play.
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0: Hey, baby, what's up? What's wrong?
1: Yesterday, I gave you 5 Zula nuts. Today, I see none.
0: But I get 5 every week. What's the problem?
1: This is an allowance. It is a chance for you to learn how to manage your money.
0: But if I get it every week...
1: Not for long. If you do not learn financial discipline, allowance will stop.
0: Okay, well, it was just for 1 week, and I've got a lot of time. Besides, they were delicious.
1: Delicious?
0: Oh, yeah.
1: You ate them?
0: Yeah.
1: You do not eat Zula nuts.
0: What?
1: I hear my dragon. Got to go train him.
0: Oh, this is not good.

0: brought to you by Your Allowance. Don't blow it.
1: Do you get an allowance? Like, do your parents give you money at the end of every week or month or whenever?
2: Is it enough? Do you wish your allowance was maybe a little bit bigger?
1: For a lot of kids, having a regular allowance is a chance to learn both good and bad money habits. Habits that can last a lifetime.
2: And when it comes to allowance, every family does it differently.
1: Now, some kids get an allowance for doing their chores.
2: Some just get an allowance.
3: And some get no allowance at all.
1: Disregardless of how you get your allowance, the important thing is how you use it. I just said disregardless, didn't I?
2: Yeah.
1: That's not a word.
2: No. Allowance is also a great way to teach you how to manage your money while you're still young.
3: It's like having training wheels while riding down the financial road.
1: Sure. Having an allowance is a great way to learn how to spend, save, and share your money.
2: Like what happens when you spend all of your allowance on one thing.
3: I spent my allowance on this sweet new bike.
1: Like a bicycle.
2: It also teaches you how to share with those who are less fortunate.
3: Maybe I'll share my sweet new riding skills.
1: Oh, looks like it's the good old riding out of frame and destroying your bike trick.
4: Is that blood?
5: Hi, I'm Ryan.
6: And I'm Nathan.
7: And we're Biscuits.
8: The way I earn money is through my allowance, which is $10 a week.
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10: I'm learning some kind of lesson here. I don't know what it is, but it's some kind of lesson.
6: The weekends, I ref soccer to get a little extra money.
4: Our allowance isn't tied to chores. 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
11: I don't think so.
4: I usually save my money into three things.
6: All right, so first we have my investing money, my college fund money, and my spending money.
4: Investing to kids, I think, can sometimes be a scary word because it seems like one of those, you know, adult terms.
8: Investing is where you put some of your money away into stock markets, mutual funds, things that can grow over time.
4: Investing is like savings, but at a higher interest rate.
6: It's riskier.
8: My first investment was in Chipotle.
12: I love me some Chipotle.
8: Then it went up a lot, so I sold off some of it and put that money into Costco.
12: I like the free samples.
8: I have also invested in the Index 500 mutual fund.
4: When my savings gets up to a certain point, I end up putting a lot of it into mutual funds or the stock market. People my age tend to think of it as something that they're not into or they shouldn't be dealing with right now, where it actually should be the contrary, where they should be starting early and getting ahead.
8: I recently bought a mountain bike for $350, and I had to save up my PayPal money for around 8 months to buy it. But now I have a brand new mountain bike.
12: Oh, sorry.
4: I haven't saved my allowance for a while because most of it goes towards my gas money.
6: I'd spend about $150 a month, fill up three times, each time about $50. And I get most of my money from my savings, actually. Unfortunately, those continually are becoming depleted. But I also get a lot of money from my parents paying me for driving my brother to school in the morning. Plus, I have kids that I pick up in the morning and bring home that also pay money, but a lot of it's out of my pocket as well.
4: No one gets in the car with bare feet. Saving your allowance has been good in the past for me because by saving my allowance, I've been able to afford a car.
6: This is my grandmother Mimi, and she's helped me raise funds by matching me dollar for dollar for my car.
13: That's how I roll.
8: I think having an allowance has taught me great money management skills that will be with me for the rest of my life.
4: Hey, biz kid, learn how to save and invest part of your allowance.
14: When it comes to allowance, the first thing most kids want to do is spend it. And there's nothing wrong with spending it. That's one of the three things you can do with an allowance.
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17: I'm going to spend this on some new shoes. You want to go?
14: I'm so there.
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26: Jacqueline came to me with the idea that we could start a camp. 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
27: Sure. 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
26: The profits 50-50, right?
27: Yeah, 50-50.
26: So we're co-directors.
27: Ethan was the tennis instructor and only that. I thought it was pretty fun. I really enjoyed having the kids over.
26: It was very fun for me because some of the tennis drills we had. One hand, Lucy, remember, one hand. I could also enjoy it too.
27: I think it makes a lot of sense to just earn your money because it teaches you the values of money and the hard work that you have to do when you grow older.
26: It definitely taught us lessons in how to save our money well. I think that allowance really helps teach the importance of money. We are able to figure out a budget for art supplies, which we probably wouldn't have done if we were just given allowance. I just like to have half the money I earn in my wallet so I can give to charity, buy things I want, buy things for other people, and the other half goes into my bank account.
27: I put some in my wallet, some in my piggy bank, and some in my bank account.
24: Once your allowance is gone, it's game over.
2: Hey, do you have an allowance?
28: Yeah.
1: You really do?
3: You don't believe me?
1: Well, no. You never come in here with new stuff you've bought. You're never at the mall. You never go to the movies like a lot of other kids.
3: Well, that's because I save most of my allowance.
1: You put your allowance in a savings account?
3: Sure. I mean, spending is easy, but saving's a little bit harder. So I had my parents help me set up a savings account, and I make a deposit every week.
1: So you were able to build up a savings account just on your allowance?
3: Definitely. I don't get me wrong, I spend a little bit too, but I'm saving up for a car and for college, so most of it goes into savings.
1: I guess that's what allowance is for, learning how to manage your own money.
3: Right.
1: And savings is a big part of that.
3: Exactly.
1: Okay, well, want to go to the mall with me and spend some money?
3: No.
1: Just a little bit?
3: No.
1: Just like this much? Just this much?
3: No, because I'm trying to save this much. But I'll tell you what, I'll go to the mall with you and I'll watch you spend while I continue to save.
1: That doesn't sound like very much fun.
3: Well, I'm guessing your savings is about this much. Just this much.
1: That is so much.
3: That's all you have. This much.
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1: Out! 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
1: Okay, guys, so this is what we're looking at this month. Things are going to be tight, so I just want everyone to be aware that we have this much going out in the bills, and we have this much money coming in.
2: We talk about money frequently,
1: looking at the bills and seeing how much things cost. We just have made it an open discussion. My sister and I, we both live here. She has her daughter, and I have my three kids, and it takes both of us to provide for them the way they need to be provided for.
3: I understand my family's money situation, so if something I want, you know, really isn't that necessary, I won't ask for it.
1: The allowances in our family are based on jobs completed. When I come into the house and I see the dishes need to be done, okay, dishes need to be done, and then whenever I have the money, I can pay them the allowance. We've had really hard times as a family. Moonjar has helped us take the emotion out of money.
4: Hey, Biz Kid, use a Moonjar.
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1: 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They're a lot more savvy than I was growing up. And I do think Moonjar is part of that.
5: Even though we're young, we still have to learn how to use our money and use it effectively.
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11: FAMZU is a virtual family bank. It basically takes an age-old tradition of parents giving their kids a weekly or monthly allowance and places it on technology that kids in particular are very familiar with today, laptops, cell phones.
10: Every week I get an allowance from my parents that I can manage through FAMZU.
11: The allowance gets divided into three accounts: a general spending account, which is their money they can do with what they want, a long-term savings account, where we as parents have a little more control over what happens to that, and then a charitable giving account, where as a family, you know, we can make a decision at some point every year or multiple points during the year where they're going to, you know, donate that money.
10: Since this is a virtual banking program, I can afford to make mistakes without severe consequences. For my birthday, I really wanted a MacBook.
11: Well, if she really wanted this MacBook, we would allow her to make that purchase, and we would loan her what she needed, but then she would have to pay it back over time through her general spending account or her gifts account.
10: So I used birthday money that I got from my friends and relatives, and then I saved by dog sitting and babysitting, and I would get $10 for every classic book I read. So by the end of the summer, I babysat enough and like read enough books where I could pay it off. Well, I bought things that like I didn't really need or I didn't use when I was younger, like little toys. And I never used the toys, or I'd buy a shirt that I never wear. So it's just a waste of money.
11: Evan's interests are, you know, boogie boarding at the beach, surfing, and eating. He's a tall, big kid.
12: Every week, I get my allowance from my parents through FAMZU.
11: What he tends to use his general spending account for is taking himself out to lunch on a weekend.
10: The main objective of FAMZU is learning how to balance your allowance.
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2: 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What's that?
3: Oh, well, every other month or so, I'll donate my allowance to charity. And this month, I wanted to see if anybody else wanted to pitch in.
2: You donate your allowance? No way.
3: Oh, yeah, way. There are a lot of really cool charities right around here. Animal relief, disaster relief, feeding the homeless, some really cool stuff.
2: And you give your allowance then?
3: Well, not all of it, like a third. I give what I can afford. Some people give more, some people give less. It's really up to the individual what they want to do. So every 2-3 times a year, I'll pick a charity I really like and give some money.
2: You know, that's not a bad idea. I just got my allowance this morning. I think I'm going to start doing that.
4: Very cool.
2: Me too.
5: Me three. Hi.
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0: Hey there. We're pulling up to another stop on our Dragonfly TV road trip. I'm Eric, your friendly tour guide.
1: Please keep your hands inside the vehicle until it comes to a complete stop. Thank you, and enjoy the ride.
0: Today, we're at 33 degrees north, 86 degrees west. Where's that? How about some hints? This region is known for its laid-back hospitality, the cotton industry, and the birth of the blues. Have you figured it out yet? I'm cruising through the Deep South.
2: The Deep South is at the very bottom of the American South. It usually includes states like Mississippi, Louisiana, Georgia, and Alabama.
0: Later on, we'll head over to the Mississippi Museum of Natural Science. But now, we're in Alabama's largest city, Birmingham. Who's this guy? Meet Vulcan. He's the world's largest cast iron statue. Alabama is the birthplace of the civil rights movement. It started in Montgomery, Alabama, a little to the south of here. Rosa Parks was an African American who refused to give up her seat on the bus to a white passenger. She was arrested, and it started a year-long bus boycott headed by Reverend Martin Luther King Jr. One Alabama stop you must make is the Southern Environmental Center. It's one of the greenest, most environmentally friendly science centers in the country. And Joshua and Sean are about to take out the trash.

0: I'm Joshua.
1: And I'm Sean.
0: We met in gym class a few years ago.
1: And we've been friends ever since. Hey, go long.
2: We like sports, but we really like science.
3: We love learning about everything from geology to ecology.
4: I've never seen anything like it.
1: Oh, look, a soda can. This should be in a recycling bin instead of on the ground.
2: Our science teacher is really into recycling.
1: This is where the soda can belongs.
0: Man, we go through a lot of paper.
2: Since the only place in school we recycle is science class, we started wondering how important recycling really is.
3: Our science teacher, Miss Bucklad, told us about a place in town where we might find some answers.
2: The Southern Environmental Center in Birmingham teaches kids about the three R's: reduce, reuse, and recycle.
3: This museum doesn't just teach kids about trash. It was built with it.
2: The ceiling was made with steel from 42 recycled cars, and the carpet came from recycled plastic bottles. There's more to this puzzle than just the recycling.
1: Can you feel the heat that's coming off of it?
2: One exhibit showed how much energy light bulbs use.
1: I don't really feel any heat coming off.
0: Me either.
1: If you think that since this one's giving off more heat, less of its energy is turning into light.
2: Then, we learned how much water you can save in the shower.
1: It says that a low-flow shower head can save as much as 30 gallons of water during one 10-minute shower.
2: The most shocking exhibit showed how much our trash is increasing every year.
1: This is some sort of bar graph comparing the decades of trash. Check out the 70s compared to today. This increase is just out of control.
2: Two garbage cans with a week's worth of trash showed us what recycling can do.
0: Man, it's heavy.
1: Let me try. Oh, you're right. It is heavy.
0: This one is much lighter.
2: The lighter can represents what our waste could weigh if we tried harder to reduce, reuse, and recycle.
0: Think about all the kids at school. What if we could all reduce?
1: Just think of the paper. We only recycle in Mrs. Bucklad's class, right?
0: Yeah.
1: So how much paper from school goes straight into a garbage dump instead of a recycling center?
0: Hey, I just got an idea.
1: We went back to our school to find out just how much trash we create.
3: The best way to do that is to check out the dumpsters.
0: We put on grubby clothes, gloves, masks, and goggles so we could get down and dirty.
5: Let's go, Dr. Guyman.
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1: 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But first, let's see what Sean and Joshua found in the trash.
15: Ew! This is disgusting.
16: Oh, man!
15: It's a good thing we have these masks out here. Oh, it just smells.
17: Ew.
15: Look at this. This has to be around 6 feet tall. Letters, paper, more paper. All this stuff, it can be recycled.
16: And it's not even one third of what's in the dumpster.
1: What if for one day we collect all the trash from some of the classrooms?
2: Maybe our sample from the classrooms could show how much trash could be recycled instead of throwing it in the dumpster.
1: We started by collecting

0: place where we have plenty of room to sort through it. Our first step was to weigh all the trash.
1: Okay, it looks about 14 pounds. I'll write that down.
0: Now we need to sort it out. We have to put the same materials with each other. Paper with paper, metal with metal.
2: Look at all these soda cans. These should all be recycled.
3: All this is just printed on one side. You know what Ms. Bucklot always says? Use both sides of the paper.
0: I think these kids made a good choice on drinking out of this bottle because, I mean, if you drink out of a juice box, you can't recycle that juice box.
2: But then it was a bad choice because these should be in a recycling bin instead of a trash can.
1: Okay, so we've sorted the trash into five different categories. Paper, glass, plastic, metals, and true trash. Trash that cannot be recycled.
0: The next step was to weigh each of the five categories of trash. Glass,
1: 4 pounds.
0: Metal,
1: it weighs about 1 pound.
0: Plastic,
4: 3 pounds.
0: Paper,
1: okay, the paper weighs around 4 pounds.
0: And true trash,
2: it looks like it weighs 2 pounds. To figure out what percent of the garbage each category represented, we had to do some math. Calculating the percentage of each material, we made pie chart art.
3: This pie chart art is pretty unbelievable. Of all the trash that we collected, only 14% of it is true trash. 86% of this could have been recycled.
0: Recycling is good and all, but we really need to work on reducing all this waste. We took another look at the true trash we collected to see how we can reduce it.
3: Look, who would throw away a perfectly sharpened pencil?
2: I can use it.
0: Also, a paper clip or a rubber band. We waste both of these. We just throw them away.
3: Looks like we can definitely reduce the weight of this true trash.
5: Let's go.
0: Hey, wouldn't it be cool if we get our whole school thinking about recycling, reducing, and reusing?
3: Definitely. We already recycle in one classroom. Let's start a school-wide program.
0: But if we recycle the school's trash, where would it go?
1: We made a visit to one of Birmingham's recycling centers to find out.
0: Oh, man, it's a big place. We met Mark, who runs the recycling center.
6: Recycling is good.
7: This pile right here may look like a pile of trash, but this is actually recyclables from the city of Birmingham. 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
0: Look how many there are.
2: 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There's probably hundreds and thousands of these. This shows what recycling can do. It's a lot of cardboard. How many times can paper be recycled?
7: 7 times before the fibers get weak, where they won't make a good piece of paper anymore.
0: Mark told us the 3 most important things to remember. We're starting a recycling program.
7: Reduce, reuse, and recycle. How about that?
2: Now that's the definition of dirty science.
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7: Where's he at? Where'd he go?
8: Next, Caitlin brought me to the museum's indoor swamp exhibit.
9: Whoa! Alligators and crocodiles are really cool.
10: You won't find any crocodiles here. They're only native in Florida.
8: Caitlin told me that both crocodiles and alligators are reptiles, but they're different species, and there's a good way to tell them apart.
11: An alligator's mouth is wide like a U, and a crocodile's mouth is skinny like a V.
12: You want to see more alligators?
13: Oh, yeah, totally.
12: Come on, let's go.
8: Caitlin took me to the museum's outdoor swamp exhibit, where we expected to see lots of gators.
13: Huh. I don't see any gators.
8: I asked Caitlin if she knew why sometimes there are gators here, but sometimes there aren't.
14: I don't know. I'm not sure what makes one place better than the other.
13: Finally! Something you do not know about reptiles.
14: Very funny, Blake.
11: We went back into the museum to learn what kinds of things make a good home for alligators.
14: Alligators are cold-blooded. That means they can't make their own body.

0: spirits, the rest of the food chain wouldn't have anything to eat. So, alligators need microinvertebrates as much as the other animals in the food chain.
1: After understanding the importance of the food chain and learning about the things that make a good home for alligators, we decided our next step was to find some gators. We made a chart to keep track of the number of gators we saw and the other things we noticed about the swamp.
0: The biologist at the museum gave us the equipment we would need and told us about a great place just off the Mississippi River called Australia Island.
1: We picked two different locations on the island to observe alligators and compare their environments. The first location was a narrow channel cutting through the island. The second location was a wider part of the swamp on the open water.
0: We found a tower at location one that gave us a great view of the gators.
2: Whoa! Look at that long one right there.
3: Oh, I see it.
2: Yeah, it has to be like 10 feet or something. Wow, you see the sandbar?
3: Yeah, that alligator that's sitting on the sandbar looks like he probably ate something.
0: Let me write that down.
2: Yeah, definitely. There's a lot of mud over there.
3: This environment is excellent for alligators.
0: We counted 12 alligators at our first location.
2: Man, I'm glad that we're up here and the gators are down there.
3: Why don't we go look for a safe place to take a water sample?
1: Collecting a water sample was the last piece of data we needed for location one.
0: If we find microinvertebrates in the sample, we'll know that the food chain is healthy and the gators will have food to eat.
1: We saw 10 more alligators around the pier. We guessed that was a sign that there was plenty of food here. Then we went to our second location, where the channel was wider.
0: I don't really see any alligators, do you?
2: No.
0: It's really kind of strange, too, because we're only about a mile away from where we last saw alligators.
2: That's going to be zero. But they might be in the mud, so they can get warm.
0: There's not really a lot of mud around here.
2: Do you see any places so they can lay out and get warm?
0: I don't see any.
2: I don't really think that this is a good place because there's a lot of people here and there's probably millions of boats going by and it's probably scaring the alligators.
0: And we don't really know if there's any fish, so we need to go take a water sample.
2: Yeah, let's go. Let's look for samples.
1: Then we went back to the museum to look at our water samples under the microscope.
0: This sample is from our first location, where we saw all the gators. We saw lots of microinvertebrates. Since they're at the bottom of the food chain, this tells us that location one should have plenty of food for the alligators to eat. Now let's check out the water from our second location. There's really not much moving around in here.
1: We didn't see any alligators at our second location. And in the water sample, there are barely any microinvertebrates. Without those, fish, turtles, and gators aren't going to live there.
0: Let's look at our research. In location one, we found 12 gators.
3: Mm-hmm.
0: But then we went to the pier and we found at least 10 more.
2: And on location two, we didn't find any.
0: It's kind of weird because in location one, we found fish. It turned out that location two did not have any food for the alligators.
2: But location two also didn't have the right shelter or space for the alligators.
0: And it wasn't as quiet as location one. The alligators were afraid of the people in the boats.
2: Our research tells us that location one is better for alligators.
4: See you later, alligator.
2: Man, I'm so bummed that we didn't find any alligators behind the museum.
0: I know. I wonder where they are.
2: Well, maybe we need to investigate more. Maybe take a water sample.
0: Maybe later, Gator. I've got to go home and walk the lady.
2: Oh, don't forget about...

0: time to put your toys away. It's bedtime.
1: Just a little longer.
0: 5 more minutes.
2: Boy, are you ready to go?
3: Almost finished, Mom.
0: 5 more minutes. You're gonna be late for graduation. James.
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2: 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I will take science secret for 50, please. The floor in Huntsville is so special because it's more blank than any other floor in the world. Is it more bouncy, more heavy, more flat, or more bumpy? That's right, folks. The Marshall Space Flight Center has the flattest floor in the world.
3: I'm standing here on the flattest floor in the world. This floor is so flat, it's like a giant air hockey table.
4: I'm Kathleen, and I'm an aerospace engineer at NASA Marshall Space Flight Center, which is housed around this 44 by 86 foot floor that is the flattest floor in the world. The three layers that make up this floor is the concrete padding as a foundation, the plastic middle section, and the epoxy resin as the top layer. The floor needs to be very flat so we can simulate a gravitationless atmosphere. The way we simulate is to have air lifting the vehicle off the floor so it can just hover and you can just float. When vehicles dock in outer space, they actually dock at the rate of speed similar to what's simulated in this laboratory. And although our vehicle is over 2,000 pounds, from the push of a hand, it will float across our floor.
2: The Marshall Space Flight Center does tons of cool research. Currently, scientists there are helping to establish a permanent base on the moon.
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1: 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I've been camping since I was 5 years old.
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4: 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You coming into our home was one of the greatest rewards we could have ever had.
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8: Which team will end up all wet?

0: Think big. Today, kid inventors Mike and Katie lead teams and compete to create the best invention in an Invent-Off challenge. The winner scores this, the Think Big Genius Cup. The competition takes place in the Think Big Think Tank, a room filled with awesome inventing materials that are top secret until the Invent-Off begins. So are you ready? Here are our team leaders.
1: Hi, I'm Katie. I'm 12 years old and I'm an inventor.
2: Hi, I'm Mike. I'm 14 years old and I'm an inventor.
1: I think I'm going to be a good team leader because I can come up with lots of good ideas for the invention.
2: I believe what makes me a good team leader is that I've played in many sports teams in the past, so I've had a lot of experience with leadership, as well as I've worked with lots of kids in the past.
0: Katie and Mike are ready to rumble. Let's see what they'll have to invent.
3: Think Big Invent-Off Challenge. Wash up water clock. Create a fun water clock that will trigger an alarm after 25 seconds to help kids learn how long they should take when washing their hands. You have 3 hours to complete this challenge. All right, good luck. See you down there.
1: Bye.
0: The Invent-Off sounds tough, but have no fear. Mike and Katie will have help. Bring on the teams. The purple team will work with Mike.
4: Hi, I'm Ella, and I'm 10.
5: And I'm Hayshawn, and I'm 13.
6: And we're Team Banting.
0: Katie's team is orange.
7: Hi, my name is Victoria, and I'm 11.
8: Hi, my name is Jason, and I'm 12.
6: And we're Team Naismith.
0: Mike and Katie have been picked as Think Big team leaders because they're two of the top kid inventors in North America. So let's check out their work. First up, with an invention that makes every step electric, here's Mike.
2: This is my invention, the Power Walk. It is an attachment to your shoe so that you can charge batteries while you walk.
0: Mike's invention was inspired by a familiar problem.
2: Have you ever been walking along, grooving to your favorite tunes, when all of a sudden, your batteries die?
9: What? My batteries? What? No!
2: While I was walking, my MP3 player would always run out a lot, and I wanted to figure out a way that I could charge the MP3 player while I was walking.
9: Wait a second. I've got an idea.
2: So I came up with the Power Walk. I've attached this device to my shoe, and inside it is a dynamo, which, when you press this lever down, spins a magnet between two copper coils. So, basically, every time you step, you're producing electricity, and it runs up the wires into a battery pack that's attached to your leg. Once I put it all together, I tested it, and I found that 2,900 steps charge two AA batteries, and people usually take 5,000 in a day.
0: So you can charge two sets of batteries in one day, just by walking around.
2: The problem with normal batteries is that when they're thrown out, they just go into the landfill, and the landfills are quickly filling up, and these poisonous chemicals are leaching into our waterways. I'm further developing it so that everything is inside the sole of the shoe, so simply the compression of the heel will charge the batteries, instead of having an exterior power source on it.
0: Wow, Mike's invention is something we can all get a charge out of. Hybrid cars run on battery power and gasoline. The battery gets charged every time the driver slows down. It's a great system, and it's about to get better. Now, with an invention that uses wind to keep hybrid cars juiced, here's Katie.
1: This is Wind to Wheel, my invention. It's for inside of a hybrid car. The wind comes in through here and turns a propeller and a generator here, and then that creates electricity for powering your car. Hybrid cars use both electricity and gas. However, the electricity is only generated when the car is slowing down or stopping. This would help because it could generate electricity while the car is moving too. So now I'm going to demonstrate my wind to wheels invention. When I turn the fan on, it will simulate a car driving through the air. Wind goes in the tunnel, spins a propeller, and generates electricity that we can read from here. In a hybrid car, my tunnel would go around in the here because that's where most of the air hits the car when it drives. This invention is important to me because it would help the environment by using less gas. Someday in the future, I hope my invention is used in all hybrid cars.
0: Amazing! Katie's invention makes green cars even greener.
1: Thank you.
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0: Mike and Katie are inventing superstars, but their teammates are total rookies. So before the big invent-off, the teams will train by competing in a mini-challenge. Winning here is huge. 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Let's go.
19: Here, I'll read it. Tough Tote, create a tote bag. Make sure it's strong. The team that makes the bag that can hold the most groceries wins. You have 1 hour to complete this challenge. The winning team will earn 2 helpful hints for the invent-off challenge. Good luck.
20: We got this one in the bay, if you know what I mean.
19: Just so great.
21: Bye, guys. Good luck. See you later.
0: Bye. Each team gets 100 shopping bags and nothing else.
22: The team leaders won't take part in the mini-challenge. It's all up to their teammates.
2: I'm counting on you guys. Good luck, guys.
19: Yeah. Wish us good luck.
20: Okay, let's start.
23: Okay, I'll start doing the long book.
22: Okay. The teams spring to action.
20: So this is what you do, okay? So you get the handles, put the end through there, and you pull.
22: Team Naismith's plan sounds a little fishy.
24: So we started off with 8 octopus legs attached in the middle with a knot. Right now I'm making a long rope, and we're just going to weave it through and over so that eventually we'll have a basket shape.
20: We should add one more. What we're trying to do is make a star, and then we're going to get other plastic bags.
24: To weave right through like a...
20: Yeah, to make a bowl shape.
22: So both teams decide weaving the bags will create the strongest totes.
19: This is the base, and we're about to start the weaving.
24: So it'll be like a circular basket.
22: Time's running out.
24: Okay, we got 5 minutes left. We gotta get this one.
19: We've been weaving it for a very long time,
24: and we're like

0: done.
1: Team Basement.
2: Now, the team leaders test the totes by filling them with groceries. 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
0: Okay,
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2: 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Which tote is the toughest? Wow, both totes hold up. It's a tie.
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11: Before we went into the think tank, she said she couldn't go on because her stomach was hurting a lot, and then 5 minutes later, she left.
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12: Look, little helpful hints.
10: Whoa. 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
13: Try using different materials for structure.
14: You can use tape in many different ways. Oh yeah, like look, if something was like attached to, say, a water bottle, it would like, and if we had it, it'd go like that. So it's kind of like a hint.
11: Yeah, it can pour the water out.
14: Yeah.
10: The hints inspire Victoria to start designing.
14: That's a water bottle, Jason.
11: What's after this?
14: We need to find out some way to, like, hit the bell.
11: A lever. How about a lever?
14: Yeah, maybe a lever.
11: And the bell is...
14: The bell should be over here.
10: And on the other side, Team Banting is mapping out a plan, too.
12: Let's draw out one of our ideas.
13: Yeah. So that's our basic structure. What materials do you think we'd need?
14: Okay.
12: A water bottle.
13: So I think what's going to happen,
15: the water will drip through onto the initial cup, and then when it gets too heavy, the lever, yeah, exactly, will come up and hit a ball that's on the ramp.
14: And the ball will roll down a ramp, which will eventually hit a bunch of domino, which hits the bell.
13: Exactly. Let's get started.
14: Sure.
13: Hey, Sean, do you want to try to make the dominoes?
14: Sure.
13: All right.
14: You just have to use wood, too.
13: Yeah. So do you want to make 12 for now, and if we need
14: sure,
13: more,
14: yeah.
13: We can always make more? All right.
12: It was great working with Mike. He is very smart, that's for sure. Hey, look, I found the bells. He knows what will work and what will not work.
13: We'll use that one then.
12: Okay.
13: Getting this Wonder Ring would be a much bigger challenge.
10: Mike is being a strong leader, but on the other side, Jason and Victoria are figuring out how to work on their own.
11: We were kind of lost because we had no leader to tell us what to do. But then we found out if we just keep on doing that, we're not going to get the water clock done. So we let ourselves, and we just went straight into the work.
16: Thought of an idea. Oh, that's great.
9: Yikes. There's only an hour left in the challenge, and both teams are struggling. Will they finish their inventions in time?
10: And while Team Banting works quickly to put their clock back together...
17: Ready?
16: It works.
10: Team Naismith could really use another pair of hands.
14: Hold it over here. Can you reach?
16: Now what I was going to do.
14: Jason was doing something, I was doing something, and I needed someone to hold it so I can tape it on or something. So it would have been easier if someone was there to help me so Jason could have been still working.
10: But Victoria keeps at it. Hoping to slow the clock down, she adds more tubing so the water has further to go.
11: No.
10: Team Banting does their first test with water.
16: Oh.
10: But the water clock still needs work. Hayshon's got an idea.
14: Maybe we can have a wall or some way to keep the marble there.
15: Yeah, I agree.
14: It doesn't even have to be that strong. We can just tape that.
10: Team Naismith uses wood and a plastic cube to keep the water from spilling. Then, they put styrofoam balls in a plastic container to finish their water clock.
11: Go.
14: Oh, I see what's happening. There's only one 15? Ball, so it's...
11: 20.
10: Oh, so close.
11: Let's make the hole smaller then.
10: Team Banting makes final adjustments to the ramp walls and tests the water clock again.
15: We definitely used our share of duct tape here. Slap it on.
16: Go.
15: Oh. All right, we'll try it again.
16: Okay.
15: Just gotta go trial and error. The testing has been going great, except for a couple minor setbacks.
14: Right now, what we're doing is we're trying to make this go slower because we need it to go 25 seconds.
16: Took exactly 28 seconds.
10: With only 1 minute left, Team Banting runs one final test.
14: Yeah! Yes.
10: Time's up.
14: Oh.
15: That's all right.
14: It's okay. We're done.
18: Hey.
19: Yo.
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24: We all look up to someone. Could be parents, teachers, or coaches. They give and give and give, and then they give some more. Their impact, immeasurable. Their sacrifices, too many to count. So to all the mentors in our lives, who helped us get to right here and now. Thank you.
9: Our teams are jazzed about their inventions, so let's judge them. The judge for this challenge is really pumped about water clocks.
25: Hey guys.
26: Hi.
25: How's it going?
26: Good.
27: Good.
25: So my name's Wilson, and I'm here to judge your inventions today. I noticed you have these awesome water clocks here. And why don't you guys tell me what they're for?
28: They're for timing how long you wash your hands.
0: which is 25 seconds.
25: That's very important to know. All right, Team Naismith, let's see what you got here. Why don't you start off and tell us what you did here?
1: Our water clock is called the Shk-inator.
25: The Shk-inator. All right. How'd you come up with that name?
11: We thought of how the water goes through really fast.
25: Okay.
11: And it makes a shh noise.
14: And then nader just sounded cool with it.
25: All right.
11: First, you pour down the water down this funnel.
25: Okay.
11: And it slides all the way down.
25: Okay.
11: To a second funnel over here.
25: Okay.
11: And then afterwards, it will slide down into a water bottle.
25: Right.
14: What happens when it's in the water bottle, there's a hole on a cap, so it will then leak through into the bucket.
25: Mm-hmm.
14: Once the bucket is filled up with water, the mm-hmm. balls will float up,
25: right.
14: hit the lever, and the marbles will roll down and hit the bell.
25: Okay. Okay, why don't you show me how it works?

0: Hey, it worked. Okay, so Team Naismith, that was an awesome job. I'm really impressed with your water clock. I really like how you use the floating balls, because a lot of water clocks I've seen is just gravity. This time you're using flotation as well, and buoyancy, which I really like to see. That's really creative. You guys are a man down and you still pulled through. I'm really happy about that. Now, over here, we have Team Banting. This is an awesome looking water clock.
1: We called the Haymella.
0: The Haymella, why'd you call that?
1: Because it is a combination of all our names.
0: Why don't you guys show me how this works?
1: So we initially pour the water into this funnel at the top, mm-hmm. where it then pours into this water bottle. And when enough water is filled, mm-hmm. it will tip over and start to run out the cap.
0: Okay.
2: When it runs out the cap, it goes into this little cup here. It tips over, mm-hmm. this little wood block there, mm-hmm. hits a marble, and it runs down this ramp.
0: Okay.
3: Once it rolls down, it's going to roll over here, mm-hmm. hit these dominoes, which is going to ring the bell.
0: Okay. This is a really complicated looking device. I'm really excited to see how it works.

0: Hey, there we go.
1: Yay, cool.
0: I'm really happy to see that worked. The bell is a little bit quiet, though, but other than that, it's really impressive. So Team Naismith has an interesting device because it has that buoyancy factor, which you don't often see in water clocks. My favorite part about the Team Banting invention is all the moving parts. As a mechanical engineer, I just love moving things.
2: So whose water clock will make the biggest splash? Here's Wilson with his decision.
0: Okay, guys, I've thought long and hard about this. Unfortunately, there can only be one winner. You both did an amazing job, but the winner is... Team Naismith!
3: Yeah!
0: Congratulations!
4: I was ecstatic when the judge called our name because I didn't really think we were going to win because the other teams were so cool.
5: We never gave up.
0: It was a really tough decision, but at the end of the day, I had to go with Team Naismith because they were the only team to meet the requirements. It was 25 seconds, and it rang the bell properly.
6: I felt that our team's water clock had a very good design. However, I think the judge made the right decision. I've always wanted to invent more things, and being on the show has only made me more determined.
0: Okay, Team Naismith, you guys did an awesome job. You overcame a few problems there. And now I present you with the Genius Cup. Congratulations.
7: Thank you. Woo.
8: Good job, guys.
0: Good job.
2: Congratulations, Team Naismith. Both teams did amazing work and weren't afraid to get their feet wet. It just goes to show you, fantastic things happen when you think big.
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0: 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We definitely call 811 to find out if there are any buried lines, fiber optic, whether it be telephone or pipeline or anything. Don't take a chance. Don't think you know and say, well, I don't remember anything being put in there. Call 811 and make sure that that's identified, that there isn't something there before you make that crossing. Because in the end, we want everybody going home.
1: I've been delivering Meals on Wheels to Leon for 13 years.
2: It's always a pleasure to see you.
1: Leon has definitely inspired me to put more into my relationships. 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
4: America, let's do lunch.
5: What would you give for a child you loved to make their wish come true? To help them fight a critical illness? Just imagine what you'd do. Every single one of us can make the stars align, because when we come together, hope and joy will shine.

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1: Aw, look at him here. He's so cute. I wish we had a dog.
2: Isn't he, though? He is so smart, too. I taught him how to roll over, look both ways before crossing the street, and I taught him how to say prayers before meals.
3: Excuse me, but what? You taught your dog how to pray? What does he say?
4: No, Keegan. He says, ruff, ruff, ruff, ruff, ruff.
2: Very funny, guys. But it's not like that. I taught him that he doesn't get to eat his food until we pray. But I do the praying, and Bruno waits to eat until I say amen.
3: That's cool. You really did teach him that?
2: Oh, yeah. Before we moved here, I had a lot of time to teach Bruno tricks. Don't you remember? I told you, Bruno is my best friend, and he has loved me through some pretty lonely times. You know, they say a dog is a man's best friend, and I think it's true. Bruno really has been there for me.
4: I'm so jealous. I trade you one of my brothers for a dog any day, any time.
5: Melanie, did you just say you would trade your brother for a dog?
4: Yep, any brother. Take your pick of the five. Any brother, any day, any time.
3: Okay, Mel. We'll just have to see what your mom and dad have to say about that offer.
2: It doesn't matter what they say because I am not trading. There are days I would love to have a brother, but I wouldn't trade Bruno for anything. Hey, did I tell you I also taught him how to play the piano?
3: Play the piano.
5: Danny, are you being serious here?
2: Yes, I am.
3: Praying is one thing, but playing the piano? Yeah, he seems like a pretty sweet pal, Danny, but we're just gonna have to take your word for it on that one.
6: Jason, you and Terry are such great role models. One day, I hope to have as happy of a marriage as you two do.
7: Well, I'm sure she has the harder job between the two of us. I mean, living with her as opposed to living with me?
6: Seriously, though, I don't know how you do it. Plus six kids? Congratulations again.
7: Thank you, but like I said, I think she has a harder job. After all, she gave birth to all six kids.
6: And you're like a big kid yourself, so that's seven she has to look out for.
7: Okay, I'll admit that. But hey, I love being childlike. That's what God told us to do. And I love it. That's one reason why I volunteer at Kids Beach Clubs. It keeps me young.
6: Well, I am young, but I know what you mean. I love volunteering in Beach Club and making a difference in the lives of these kids, even if it's only a few hours a week. They make me so proud.
7: Hey, what's happening, y'all?
6: Hey, Danny. Hey, Keegan.
3: Hey.
7: Come on in. Hey, Melanie. Alex, what's up, man?
6: Jason and I were just talking about how he is a big kid at heart. Don't you feel bad for his wife?
3: Oh, yes, definitely.
7: Whatever. Enough about me. Let's get into the character word for the week. Wait for it. It is love.
2: My dad told me I'm not allowed to fall in love until I'm 30.
6: That's funny, Danny. My dad said I had to wait until I was 40.
7: Before you get all excited that we're talking about the romantic love, did you guys know that there are several different kinds of love? It's true. Let's talk about that. How many of you guys love pizza?
6: Well, today we're not focusing on the kind of love that you'll experience with your future spouse or significant other. What we want to focus on today is brotherly love.
3: Excuse me? But I, for one, have too much brotherly love. I mean, really, five older brothers is more than enough brotherly love for one girl to handle in a lifetime.
8: Hey, hey, hey, is it Philadelphia called the city of brotherly love?
7: That's right, it is. And you know why? It comes from the root word phileo. That's the same word where we get Philadelphia from. And that's the kind of love we're going to talk about today.
6: Who can tell me what part of speech love is? Is it a noun?
3: Well, it's not a person or a place. It could be a thing, but I'm going to say no. It's not a noun.
7: That's right. But what is it?
2: Is it a verb?
7: It sure is, Danny. So if it's a verb, then it should show action, right? Mm-hmm. Right. But sometimes we say we love something, but we don't have any action to live it out. So what are we saying?
3: I'm not sure I'm following you, Jason.
6: Well, you guys know Jason has six kids, right?
7: Ooh.
6: Well, if Jason told his kids that he loved them, but then didn't take care of them very well, his words wouldn't mean that much. Right.
3: Now that's something I can understand.
2: What do you mean?
3: Well, it's just that sometimes I think love is just an empty word. You know I live with my grandma, right?
2: Yeah.
3: My mom said it's because she loves me, and that's why she gave my grandma custody over me. Well, she works on getting her life back together.
7: Keegan, sometimes the biggest way we can show love is by sacrifice. It sounds to me like your mom didn't give up on you at all. She loves you so much that she gave you up because she couldn't provide for you. Showing love by sacrifice, that's the way God did with his only son, Jesus. It's the most selfless gift of love that we can show.
3: I guess so. It's just that I've been through so much, and it's hard to really understand love and trust that when someone says it, they mean it.
5: Keegan, I can't imagine all that you've gone through, but I can promise you that you can always count on us to be here for you.
2: Agreed.
7: And if you ever need something, just know that Jordan and I are here for you too. It's almost time for worship. Let's do a super quick activity. We're going to use these balloons later over here, but Jordan, I need you to be our scribe for this activity. All right, here's we go. Really quick, I want you to name a way that you can show brotherly love at home.
5: Well, I know that garbage day at home is on Tuesdays and Fridays, so I guess I could show love by offering to take out the garbage instead of waiting to be told to do it. It's kind of my job.
6: Kind of?
5: Okay, well, I know it's my job to gather up all the trash and take it to the curb, but usually I just act like I forgot and wait until my mom nags me to do it.
7: That's good, Alex. So, chores. My trash day is on Wednesday, so feel free to jump over my house real quick.
6: Okay, we've got a lot of balloons to fill up here. So what's a way that you can show love at school? Yes.
2: I can think of a way. By being a good friend. The way all of you have been to me since moving here from Ohio. When I first moved here, my best friend was my dog, Bruno. But I never thought I would end up experiencing love and friendship, like what I have here at Beach Club. If only we were all looking out for others who needed friends, then that would be a good example.
7: That's another good one, Danny. Listen, as we go into worship time, Jordan and I will continue to fill out these balloons with good examples. We're going to talk about them later at Beach Club.
9: Hi, everyone. Welcome back. I was just focusing on our character word for this week, love. Do you have your Bible? I have mine. A few weeks ago, we learned the Bible verse in John 3:16. For God so loved the world that he gave his only begotten Son, that whoever believes in him should not perish but have everlasting life. Today's verse is another one that tells us about the greatest act of love ever shown by anyone, God. Today's Bible verse is found in the New Testament book of Romans. Romans chapter 5 and verse 8. If you have your kids' Beach Club Study Bible, you can find it on page 1235. Let's read it together. But God demonstrates his own love toward us in that while we were still sinners, Christ died for us. Romans 5:8. That word demonstrates could also mean he proved his love. Let's read it again. But God demonstrates or proves his own love toward us in that while we were still sinners, Christ died for us. Romans 5:8. Kids, Jesus loves you and me unconditionally, no matter what. He gave his only son to die for us because he loves us so much. God sent his son Jesus to earth to teach us how to love each other. And he wants us to show love for others and demonstrate our love. As we focus on our verse this week, let's be thinking of ways we can live out God's love.

0: Hi, kids. Pastor Mark here. I hope you're having a great week so far. Now, do you remember the character word for this week? That's right. It's love. Today's Bible story is a love story. It's the story of how Jesus loved someone who was unlovable. Do you know someone who is difficult to love? Come on, be honest. I think we all know a person like that. But you know what? These folks are exactly the ones who need your love and God's love the most. They need to experience the great love of Jesus and learn to love like Jesus too. Love is a great affection of the heart and mind, right? Well, let's review some of the things you wrote on the balloons earlier for ways you can show love to others. Let's see. Well, here's one. Looking for someone who needs a friend. Do you think that's a good way to show great affection of the heart and mind? Well, I think so too. Here's another one. Doing your chores without your mom or dad asking you over and over to do them. That's another way to show great affection of the heart and mind. If we obey with a good attitude, it shows our love and respect for our parents. All right, let's take a look at our Bible story for today. It's on page 1036 in your Kids Beach Club Bible. We will be in the New Testament book of Matthew, chapter 9, verses 9 through 13. Are you ready? Let's dive in. One day, Jesus was walking into town when he saw a tax collector named Matthew sitting at a money table by the city gate. Do you remember Zacchaeus, the wee little man who was also a tax collector? Matthew was like Zacchaeus, who worked for the government and probably charged people more than they owed. Back then, tax collectors were known for being greedy cheaters. Do you think stealing money shows love for others? No, I don't think so either. But you know, Jesus loved Matthew anyway. He looked deep into his heart and knew that he needed love. So, he walked right up to him and said, "Follow me." And that's what Matthew did. He got up from his money table and followed Jesus. Now, after that, Matthew held a dinner party at his house and invited other tax collectors along with Jesus. Matthew wanted to show love to his friends by inviting them to meet the man who loved him. Do you know who else was there? A group of religious leaders called Pharisees. Most of the Pharisees did not like Jesus and were always trying to find him doing something wrong. They wondered why Jesus would eat with tax collectors and other sinners. How do you think Jesus responded? Well, he told the Pharisees that it's only sick people who see a doctor. Those who think they are well feel no need to be healed. Jesus said that he came for those who knew they were ill. The Pharisees didn't think they were sick with sin, so they felt like they didn't need to follow Jesus. Now, do you remember our memory link for this week? Romans chapter 5, verse 8 tells us that while we were yet sinners, God showed his great love for us by sending Jesus to die on the cross. We can't earn this kind of love. We certainly can't buy it in a store. We can't win it in a contest. It's a free gift that we simply need to receive with thankfulness. Y'all wrote down some great ways to show love. This week, I want you to think of ways you can love a family member, a friend, even someone who seems to be unlovable. Remember that God does that very thing for us. We were all born with sin, but God loves us so much that he sent Jesus to take the punishment we deserved. When you choose to make Jesus your forever friend and put your trust in Him, well, you're still a sinner. But God no longer sees your sin. He sees the Jesus in you. And remember this always, kids. God loves you so very much, and so does Pastor Mark.
1: Hey, Keegan, can I ask you a question?
2: Sure.
1: Well, you know how we learned today that love is the affection of the mind and heart?
2: Yeah.
1: Well, I was just wondering how you're doing with all that you've gone through. I mean, with your mom and living with your grandma, and now learning about God's love for us and coming to Beach Club. I'm just checking on you. Are you okay?
3: I'm so glad you asked that, Alex. I've been wanting to ask too, but I didn't want Keegan to feel like I was prying. But seriously, Keegan, I hope you can see that. When we choose to make Jesus our forever friend, it's a pretty amazing decision, right, Melanie?
4: Huh?
3: I said, right?
4: Right. You can take your pick. Any brother, any time. Just name which one you want. I can even arrange to have him delivered to your front door with one of my bows on his head.
1: Melanie, were you even listening? We were having such a serious conversation, and it was not about your brothers.
4: Oh, I'm sorry. I guess I really missed the conversation.
5: It's okay, Melanie. And, Danny, I have a question for you.
3: Sure, fire away.
5: Well, my grandma said that since I've been coming to Beach Club, she's been seeing some changes in me.
1: Uh-oh. She's not going to stop you from coming to Beach Club, is she?
5: No, not like that. What I mean is the changes she's been seeing in me is a good thing. And she wants to reward me somehow for making good choices. I was telling her about Bruno and how you taught him to do all these cool things. And my grandma said that maybe, just maybe, we could get a puppy. So, Danny, do you think you can give me some tips on how you trained Bruno to do all those cool things?
3: I'd be happy to help you as much as I can. But, Keegan, if you're looking to get a dog as smart as Bruno, well, I'm sorry. That's just not going to happen. There is only one Bruno Xavier McDouglas.
5: Bruno Xavier McDouglas? Seriously, Danny? You gave him a middle name?
3: You bet I did. If I'm going to teach him to be as smart as an Ivy League dog, then you better believe he's going to have a name like one.
5: Well, unless I get some kind of scholarship, I don't think you'll find me at one of those schools.
3: Well, if and when your grandma buys you a puppy, let me know. Picking the right name is the first and most important thing you have to do. I have lots of ideas for names, and I can help, if you want. Now, Keegan, I asked you a question earlier.
5: Hey, can we finish this conversation a little later? It's literally like this much time for our review game. Come on, guys, let's go.
6: That's right, boys and girls. It's time for
7: Make It Sick!
6: And now here's your host, Steve Harley!
8: Hey! Thank you, Bob!
6: You're welcome, Steve!
8: Okay, on today's Make It Stick, our game is called The Loop of Love! Now, here's how it works. I'm going to ask a question, and the first person to buzz in with the correct answer gets a chance to earn points for their team. The one with the right answer controls the point value of the question by choosing to toss the sponge ball through one of these three hoops. The greater the risk, the greater reward is what we say on the loop of love. The big hoop is worth 10 points. The two smaller hoops are worth 20 points. And if you get it to the small little area, you get 50 points. Now, if you miss your target, I am sorry, but you will earn 0 points for the correct answer. Are you ready?
7: Yeah!
8: Let's get started. On this side, we have the blue team.
7: Yeah! Woo!
8: And on this side, we have the red team.
7: Yeah!
8: All right. The first question is, what

0: Jesus say to Matthew? Blue team.
1: Follow me.
0: Follow me. Yes, sir. You get the question right. Now let's take a shot. Oh, 20 points for the blue team. The current score is 20 to 10. Here we go. What was Matthew doing when Jesus spoke to him? Yes.
1: He was collecting taxes.
0: He was collecting taxes. Yes, sir. Here we go. Now let's see if you can collect some points.
2: You got this.
0: Oh, 20 points. Yes. Next question. How did Matthew answer Jesus? Yes.
1: He got up and followed Jesus.
0: He got up and followed Jesus. Yes. Here we go.
1: Thanks.
0: You are welcome.
1: Come on, Danny.
0: Oh, almost. Next question. Name a way Jesus showed love to Matthew. Blue team.
1: Okay.
2: By giving him attention and by giving a meal and eating it with him.
0: Yeah, yes, right. And I give you an opportunity to earn some points. Let's see what the keister has. 10 points for the blue team. Oh, my goodness. All right, ladies. Let's see what happens. Next question. Name one way you can show love to a family member. Red team.
3: You could do it by maybe not letting your brothers get to you, and maybe instead of fighting them, you can love them instead.
0: Oh my goodness, not fighting and showing love. Being patient. Yeah. Khan, let's see what you got. Yes, 10 points for the red team. Here we go. Name one way you can show love to a friend. Yes. Quickly now. We need an answer.
1: Taking them out to eat.
0: Taking them out to eat. Wow. On an elementary school budget. You guys are amazing. Let's go.
1: Come on, Danny.
0: Oh, 20 points for the girls. That brings our total to 40 for the red team and 50 for the blue team. Next question. What can you do for someone who is difficult to love? Red team.
3: You can ask God for help, and even if they are bad people, you can still love them.
0: Oh my goodness, yes! You get to try. We need this one.
1: Try to get the 10.
0: 10 points! Oh my goodness! That brings it to a tie. With one question left, the score is 50 to 50. Question number 10. Where is today's memory link? Blue team.
2: Romans 5:8.
0: Come on up. Step right up. Let's see. The pressure is on. The game winner. What do we have? Oh, 20 points at the buzzer. The blue team wins. Great job, everyone. Final score, red team 50, blue team 70. Okay, everyone, we'll see you next time on
4: Make It Stand.
1: And I thought you heard the grand prize was really amazing this week.
5: I know. I guess I was wrong, but I still had fun trying to win.
6: Me too.
5: I'm glad y'all had so much fun, but is it really the joy of the prize, or is it just the fun of the competition?
6: Definitely it's the fun of trying to win.
5: Hey, it looks like Jason and Keegan are having a deep conversation over there, and I don't want to interrupt them, so let's go ahead and get started.
1: Okay.
5: It looks like everyone had a great time in Beach Club this week once again. What is one takeaway that you learned?
6: Well, I learned that I can show love by telling people about Jesus.
7: I learned that with God's help, I can love people who are unlovable, like my brothers, after they've tormented me.
8: Well, I learned a lot about love, too, but Elsa wrote it in poem form.
5: Danny, I expect nothing less from you. I look forward to your poems every time you come.
8: Oh, thank you. Okay, love.
0: Wait. Did we miss the poem already?
5: She was just about to do it.
0: Woo! Yeah, let's hear it.

0: Okay. Love by yours truly. I used to think that love was for adults alone, something that happened when you were full grown. But this week I learned about God's love for me and how he sacrificed unconditionally. I learned that since I made Jesus my forever friend, his love for me helps me love others in the end. Kids Beach Club, I'm thankful for you and all these friends that I really love too.
1: Danny, you are amazing. That was so good.
0: Thank you.
2: Hey, Jordan, did you already remind them of the Hang 10 Challenge?
3: No, not yet. You go ahead and do that.
2: 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All right? Okay, let's break on three. It's love. Hands in. One, two, three.
3: Love!
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6: The next few weeks just made fun of me, like would answer the door and say, "Who dis?
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1: As a dad, every day is a challenge.
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1: It doesn't matter how tired you are, you have to
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1: When they learn something new, and you can just see in their faces, it's such an incredible moment. It's those moments that are my favorite.
3: To a child battling a critical illness, a wish can feel like a dream. But it's so much more. Wishes are an important part of medical treatment. A chance for kids to see themselves differently. Wishes can give kids the strength to fight, to get better, to grow up. Where there's a wish, there's a way. There is a road
4: laid out for me. First night here, but Amy seems cool. Leading down to the river.
5: I am blind, but I need not see. What do you think? I know.

0: By the time I found out that she was up for adoption, she was dead set on, no, I need to just be realistic about my life and what my future holds.
1: That's when she came to me and she said, would you be interested in us adopting you? I didn't think that I would have a family again. I didn't think that I would go to college. I didn't think that I would have love. And with that, I just feel like my world is just so much brighter.

0: 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Don't drive distracted.
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1: Hey, COVID has been so crazy contagious. And, you know, those friends who help me get up in the morning and sometimes go to bed at night? Well, all of them were dropping like flies. Everybody was sick. It so happened that I had recently memorized Psalm 16, and man, that really kept me from getting anxious. I kept repeating that first verse, "Preserve me, O God, for in you I take refuge." And then down a ways, "I have set the Lord always before me, because he is at my right hand. I will not be shaken." And you know what? Although people to help me were few and far between, I was not shaken. God was my refuge. He preserved me in that he kept me from being anxious. So my point, don't be just a hearer or a memorizer or a repeater of God's word. Come on, put some faith into it and actually believe it. And then you'll never be shaken.

0: We would like to invite you to join us this week on Stand in the Gap TV as we talk with a good friend who's been on our program before, Dr. Renton Rathbun, and we look at biblical worldview of who are the righteous. And as we ask this question and answer the question, who are the righteous, we're also going to be looking at ourselves. Are you righteous? Am I righteous? The way we answer that brings us to the heart of the gospel.
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0: They're relying on us.
1: Are we gonna be okay?
0: We're relying.

Jesus knew that the Pharisees had heard that he was winning and baptizing more followers than John was. But Jesus' disciples were really the ones doing the baptizing, and not Jesus himself. Jesus left Judea and started for Galilee again. This time he had to go through Samaria, and on his way he came to the town of Sychar. It was near the field that Jacob had long ago given to his son Joseph. The well that Jacob had dug was still there, and Jesus sat down beside it because he was tired from traveling. It was noon, and after Jesus' disciples had gone into town to buy some food, a Samaritan woman came to draw water from the well. Jesus asked her, "Would you please give me a drink of water?" "You are a Jew," she replied, "and I am a Samaritan woman. How can you ask me for a drink of water when Jews and Samaritans won't have anything to do with each other?" Jesus answered, "You don't know what God wants to give you, and you don't know who is asking you for a drink. If you did, you would ask me for the water that gives life." "Sir," the woman said, "you don't even have a bucket, and the well is deep. Where are you going to get this life-giving water? Our ancestor Jacob dug this well for us, and his family and animals got water from it. Are you greater than Jacob?" Jesus answered, "Everyone who drinks this water will get thirsty again. But no one who drinks the water I give will ever be thirsty again. The water I give is like a flowing fountain that gives eternal life." The woman replied, "Sir, please give me a drink of that water, then I won't get thirsty and have to come to this well again." Jesus told her, "Go and bring your husband." The woman answered, "I don't have a husband." "That's right," Jesus replied. "You're telling the truth. You don't have a husband. You have already been married 5 times, and the man you are now living with isn't your husband." The woman said, "Sir, I can see that you are a prophet. My ancestors worshipped on this mountain, but you Jews say Jerusalem is the only place to worship." Jesus said to her, "Believe me, the time is coming when you won't worship the Father either on this mountain or in Jerusalem. You Samaritans don't really know the one you worship, but we Jews do know the God we worship, and by using us, God will save the world. But a time is coming, and it is already here. Even now, the true worshipers are being led by the Spirit to worship the Father according to the truth. These are the ones the Father is seeking to worship Him. God is Spirit, and those who worship God must be led by the Spirit to worship Him according to the truth." The woman said, "I know that the Messiah will come. He is the one we call Christ. When He comes, He will explain everything to us." "I am that one," Jesus told her, "and I am speaking to you now." The disciples returned about this time and were surprised to find Jesus talking with a woman. But none of them asked Him what He wanted or why He was talking with her. The woman left her water jar and ran back into town. She said to the people, "Come and see a man who told me everything I have ever done. Could he be the Messiah?" Everyone in town went out to see Jesus. While this was happening, Jesus' disciples were saying to Him, "Teacher, please eat something." But Jesus told them, "I have food that you don't know anything about." His disciples started asking each other, "Has someone brought Him something to eat?" Jesus said, "My food is to do what God wants. He is the one who sent me, and I must finish the work that He gave me to do. You may say that there are still 4 months until harvest time, but I tell you to look, and you will see that the fields are ripe and ready to harvest. Even now the harvest workers are receiving their reward by gathering a harvest that brings eternal life. Then everyone who planted the seed and everyone who harvests the crop will celebrate together. So the saying proves true: some plant the seed and others harvest the crop. I am sending you to harvest crops in fields where others have done all the hard work." A lot of Samaritans in that town put their faith in Jesus because the woman had said, "This man told me everything I have ever done."
They came and asked him to stay in their town. And he stayed on for 2 days. Many more Samaritans put their faith in Jesus because of what they heard him say. They told the woman, "We no longer have faith in Jesus just because of what you told us. We have heard him ourselves, and we are certain that he is the Savior of the world."

Jesus had said, "Prophets are honored everywhere, except in their own country." Then 2 days later, he left and went to Galilee. The people there welcomed him, because they had gone to the festival in Jerusalem and had seen everything he had done. While Jesus was in Galilee, he returned to the village of Cana, where he had turned the water into wine. There was an official in Capernaum whose son was sick. And when the man heard that Jesus had come from Judea, he went and begged him to keep his son from dying. Jesus told the official, "You won't have faith unless you see miracles and wonders." The man replied, "Lord, please come before my son dies." Jesus then said, "Your son will live. Go on home to him." The man believed Jesus and started back home. Some of the official's servants met him along the road and told him, "Your son is better." He asked them when the boy got better, and they answered, "The fever left him yesterday at 1 o'clock." The boy's father realized that at 1 o'clock the day before, Jesus had told him, "Your son will live." So the man and everyone in his family put their faith in Jesus. This was the second miracle that Jesus worked after he left Judea and went to Galilee.

Later, Jesus went to Jerusalem for another Jewish festival. In the city near the Sheep Gate was a pool with five porches, and its name in Hebrew was Bethesda. Many sick, blind, lame, and crippled people were lying close to the pool. Beside the pool was a man who had been sick for 38 years. When Jesus saw the man and realized that he had been crippled for a long time, he asked him, "Do you want to be healed?" The man answered, "Lord, I don't have anyone to put me in the pool when the water is stirred up. I try to get in, but someone else always gets there first." Jesus told him, "Pick up your mat and walk." Right then, the man was healed. He picked up his mat and started walking around. The day on which this happened was a Sabbath. When the Jewish leaders saw the man carrying his mat, they said to him, "This is the Sabbath. No one is allowed to carry a mat on the Sabbath." But he replied, "The man who healed me told me to pick up my mat and walk." They asked him, "Who is this man that told you to pick up your mat and walk?" But he did not know who Jesus was, and Jesus had left because of the crowd. Later, Jesus met the man in the temple and told him, "You are now well, but don't sin anymore, or something worse might happen to you." The man left and told the leaders that Jesus was the one who had healed him. They started making a lot of trouble for Jesus because he did things like this on the Sabbath. But Jesus said, "My Father has never stopped working. That is why I keep on working." Now the leaders wanted to kill Jesus for two reasons. First, he had broken the law of the Sabbath, but even worse, he had said that God was his Father, which made him equal with God. Jesus told the people, "I tell you for certain that the Son cannot do anything on his own. He can do only what he sees the Father doing. And he does exactly what he sees the Father do. The Father loves the Son and has shown him everything he does. The Father will show him even greater things, and you will be amazed. Just as the Father raises the dead and gives life, so the Son gives life to anyone he wants to. The Father doesn't judge anyone, but he has made his Son the judge of everyone. The Father wants all people to honor the Son as much as they honor him. When anyone refuses to honor the Son, that is the same as refusing to honor the Father who sent him. I tell you for certain that everyone who hears my message and has faith in the one who sent me has eternal life and will never be condemned. They have already gone from death to life. I tell you for certain that the time will come, and it is already here, when all of the dead will hear the voice of the Son of God, and those who listen to it will live. The Father has the power to give life, and he has given that same power to the Son. And he has given his Son the right to judge everyone, because he is the Son of Man. Don't be surprised. The time will come when all of the dead will hear the voice of the Son of Man, and they will come out of their graves. Everyone who has done good things will rise to life, but everyone who has done evil things will rise and be condemned. I cannot do anything on my own. The Father sent me, and he is the one who told me how to judge. I judge with fairness, because I obey him, and I don't just try to please myself. If I speak for myself, there is no way to prove I am telling the truth. But there is someone else who speaks for me, and I know what he says is true. You sent messengers to John, and he told them the truth. I don't depend on what people say about me, but I tell you these things so that you may be saved. John was a lamp that gave a lot of light, and you were glad to enjoy his light for a while. But something more important than John speaks for me. I mean the things that the Father has given me to do. All of these speak for me and prove that the Father sent me. The Father who sent me also speaks for me, but you have never heard his voice or seen him face to face. You have not believed his message because you refuse to have faith in the one he sent. You search the scriptures because you think you will find eternal life in them. The scriptures tell about me, but you refuse to come to me for eternal life. I don't care about human praise.
But I do know that none of you love God. I have come with my Father's authority, and you have not welcomed me. But you will welcome people who come on their own. How could you possibly believe? You like to have your friends praise you, and you don't care about praise that the only God can give. Don't think that I will be the one to accuse you to the Father. You have put your hope in Moses, yet he is the very one who will accuse you. Moses wrote about me, and if you had believed Moses, you would have believed me. But if you don't believe what Moses wrote, how can you believe what I say?

Jesus crossed Lake Galilee, which was also known as Lake Tiberias. A large crowd had seen him work miracles to heal the sick, and those people went with him. It was almost time for the Jewish festival of Passover, and Jesus went up on a mountain with his disciples and sat down. When Jesus saw the large crowd coming toward him, he asked Philip, "Where will we get enough food to feed all these people?" He said this to test Philip, since he already knew what he was going to do. Philip answered, "Don't you know that it would take almost a year's wages just to buy only a little bread for each of these people?" Andrew, the brother of Simon Peter, was one of the disciples. He spoke up and said, "There is a boy here who has 5 small loaves of barley bread and 2 fish. But what good is that with all these people?" The ground was covered with grass, and Jesus told his disciples to have everyone sit down. About 5,000 men were in the crowd. Jesus took the bread in his hands and gave thanks to God. Then he passed the bread to the people, and he did the same with the fish, until everyone had plenty to eat. The people ate all they wanted, and Jesus told his disciples to gather up the leftovers so that nothing would be wasted. The disciples gathered them up and filled 12 large baskets with what was left over from the 5 barley loaves. After the people had seen Jesus work this miracle, they began saying, "This must be the prophet who is to come into the world." Jesus realized that they would try to force him to be their king, so he went up on a mountain where he could be alone. That evening, Jesus' disciples went down to the lake. They got into a boat and started across for Capernaum. Later that evening, Jesus had still not come to them, and a strong wind was making the water rough. When the disciples had rowed for 3 or 4 miles, they saw Jesus walking on the water. He kept coming closer to the boat, and they were terrified. But he said, "I am Jesus. Don't be afraid." The disciples wanted to take him into the boat, but suddenly the boat reached the shore where they were headed. The people who had stayed on the east side of the lake knew that only one boat had been there. They also knew that Jesus had not left in it with his disciples. But the next day, some boats from Tiberias sailed near the place where the crowd had eaten the bread for which the Lord had given thanks. They saw that Jesus and his disciples had left. Then they got into the boats and went to Capernaum to look for Jesus. They found him on the west side of the lake and asked, "Rabbi, when did you get here?" Jesus answered, "I tell you for certain that you are not looking for me because you saw the miracles, but because you ate all the food you wanted. Don't work for food that spoils. Work for food that gives eternal life. The Son of Man will give you this food, because God the Father has given him the right to do so." "What exactly does God want us to do?" the people asked. Jesus answered, "God wants you to have faith in the one he sent." They replied, "What miracle will you work so that we can have faith in you? What will you do? For example, when our ancestors were in the desert, they were given manna to eat. It happened just as the scriptures say, God gave them bread from heaven to eat." Jesus then told them, "I tell you for certain that Moses wasn't the one who gave you bread from heaven. My Father is the one who gives you the true bread from heaven. And the bread that God gives is the one who came down from heaven to give life to the world." The people said, "Lord, give us this bread and don't ever stop." Jesus replied, "I am the bread that gives life. No one who comes to me will ever be hungry. No one who has faith in me will ever be thirsty. I have told you already that you have seen me and still do not have faith in me. Everything and everyone that the Father has given me will come to me, and I won't turn any of them away. I didn't come from heaven to do what I want. I came to do what the Father wants me to do. He sent me. And he wants to make certain that none of the ones he has given me will be lost. Instead, he wants me to raise them to life on the last day. My Father wants everyone who sees the Son to have faith in him
and to have eternal life. Then I will raise them to life on the last day." The people started grumbling because Jesus had said he was the bread that had come down from heaven. They were asking each other, "Isn't he Jesus, the son of Joseph? Don't we know his father and mother? How can he say that he has come down from heaven?" Jesus told them, "Stop grumbling. No one can come to me unless the Father who sent me makes them want to come. But if they do come, I will raise them to life on the last day." One of the prophets wrote, "God will teach all of them. And so everyone who listens to the Father and learns from him will come to me. The only one who has seen the Father is the one who has come from him. No one else has ever seen the Father. I tell you for certain that everyone who has faith in me has eternal life. I am the bread that gives life. Your ancestors ate manna in the desert.

My flesh is the true food, and my blood is the true drink. If you eat my flesh and drink my blood, you are one with me, and I am one with you. The living Father sent me, and I have life because of him. Now everyone who eats my flesh will live because of me. The bread that comes down from heaven isn't like what your ancestors ate. They died, but whoever eats this bread will live forever. Jesus was teaching in a Jewish place of worship in Capernaum when he said these things. Many of Jesus' disciples heard him and said, "This is too hard for anyone to understand." Jesus knew that his disciples were grumbling, so he asked, "Does this bother you? What if you should see the Son of Man go up to heaven where he came from? The Spirit is the one who gives life. Human strength can do nothing. The words that I have spoken to you are from that life-giving Spirit. But some of you refuse to have faith in me." Jesus said this because from the beginning he knew who would have faith in him. He also knew which one would betray him. Then Jesus said, "You cannot come to me unless the Father makes you want to come. That is why I have told these things to all of you." Because of what Jesus said, many of his disciples turned their backs on him and stopped following him. Jesus then asked his 12 disciples if they were going to leave him. Simon Peter answered, "Lord, there is no one else that we can go to. Your words give eternal life. We have faith in you, and we are sure that you are God's Holy One." Jesus told his disciples, "I chose all 12 of you, and one of you is a demon." Jesus was talking about Judas, the son of Simon Iscariot. He would later betray Jesus, even though he was one of the 12 disciples. Jesus decided to leave Judea and to start going through Galilee because the Jewish leaders wanted to kill him. It was almost time for the festival of shelters, and Jesus' brothers said to him, "Why don't you go to Judea? Then your disciples can see what you are doing. No one does anything in secret if they want others to know about them. So let the world know what you are doing." Even Jesus' own brothers had not yet become his followers. Jesus answered, "My time hasn't yet come, but your time is always here. The people of this world cannot hate you. They hate me because I tell them that they do evil things. Go on to the festival. My time hasn't yet come, and I'm not going." Jesus said this and stayed on in Galilee. After Jesus' brothers had gone to the festival, he went secretly without telling anyone. During the festival, the Jewish leaders looked for Jesus and asked, "Where is he?" The crowds even got into an argument about him. Some were saying, "Jesus is a good man," while others were saying, "He is lying to everyone." But the people were afraid of their leaders, and none of them talked in public about him. When the festival was about half over, Jesus went into the temple and started teaching. The leaders were surprised and said, "How does this man know so much? He has never been taught." Jesus replied, "I am not teaching something that I thought up. What I teach comes from the one who sent me. If you really want to obey God, you will know if what I teach comes from God or from me. If I wanted to bring honor to myself, I would speak for myself. But I want to honor the one who sent me. That is why I tell the truth and not a lie. Didn't Moses give you the law? Yet none of you obey it. So why do you want to kill me?" The crowd replied, "You're crazy. What makes you think someone wants to kill you?" Jesus answered, "I worked one miracle and it amazed you. Moses commanded you to circumcise your sons.

it wasn't really Moses who gave you this command. It was your ancestors. And even on the Sabbath you circumcised your sons, in order to obey the law of Moses. Why are you angry with me for making someone completely well on the Sabbath? Don't judge by appearances. Judge by what is right. Some of the people from Jerusalem were saying, "Isn't this the man they want to kill? Yet here he is, speaking for everyone to hear, and no one is arguing with him. Do you suppose the authorities know that he is the Messiah? But how could that be? No one knows where the Messiah will come from, but we know where this man comes from." As Jesus was teaching in the temple, he shouted, "Do you really think you know me and where I came from? I didn't come on my own. The one who sent me is truthful, and you don't know him. But I know the one who sent me because I came from him." Some of the people wanted to arrest Jesus right then, but no one even laid a hand on him, because his time had not yet come. A lot of the people in the crowd put their faith in him and said, "When the Messiah comes, he surely won't perform more miracles than this man has done." When the Pharisees heard the crowd arguing about Jesus, they got together with the chief priests and sent some temple police to arrest him. But Jesus told them, "I will be with you a little while longer, and then I will return to the one who sent me. You will look for me, but you won't find me. You cannot go where I am going." The people asked each other, "Where can he go to keep us from finding him? Is he going to some foreign country where our people live? Is he going there to teach the Greeks? What did he mean by saying that we will look for him but won't find him? Why can't we go where he is going?"

0: depending on us.
1: Are we gonna be okay?
0: We're alive.

Jesus decided to leave Judea and to start going through Galilee because the Jewish leaders wanted to kill him. It was almost time for the festival of shelters, and Jesus' brothers said to him, "Why don't you go to Judea? Then your disciples can see what you are doing. No one does anything in secret if they want others to know about them. So let the world know what you are doing." Even Jesus' own brothers had not yet become his followers. Jesus answered, "My time hasn't yet come, but your time is always here. The people of this world cannot hate you. They hate me because I tell them that they do evil things. Go on to the festival. My time hasn't yet come, and I'm not going." Jesus said this and stayed on in Galilee. After Jesus' brothers had gone to the festival, he went secretly without telling anyone. During the festival, the Jewish leaders looked for Jesus and asked, "Where is he?" The crowds even got into an argument about him. Some were saying, "Jesus is a good man," while others were saying, "He is lying to everyone." But the people were afraid of their leaders, and none of them talked in public about him. When the festival was about half over, Jesus went into the temple and started teaching. The leaders were surprised and said, "How does this man know so much? He has never been taught." Jesus replied, "I am not teaching something that I thought up. What I teach comes from the one who sent me. If you really want to obey God, you will know if what I teach comes from God or from me. If I wanted to bring honor to myself, I would speak for myself. But I want to honor the one who sent me. That is why I tell the truth and not a lie. Didn't Moses give you the law? Yet none of you obey it. So why do you want to kill me?" The crowd replied, "You're crazy. What makes you think someone wants to kill you?" Jesus answered, "I worked one miracle and it amazed you. Moses commanded you to circumcise your sons. But it wasn't really Moses who gave you this command. It was your ancestors. And even on the Sabbath you circumcise your sons, in order to obey the law of Moses. Why are you angry with me for making someone completely well on the Sabbath? Don't judge by appearances. Judge by what is right." Some of the people from Jerusalem were saying, "Isn't this the man they want to kill? Yet here he is, speaking for everyone to hear, and no one is arguing with him. Do you suppose the authorities know that he is the Messiah? But how could that be? No one knows where the Messiah will come from, but we know where this man comes from." As Jesus was teaching in the temple, he shouted, "Do you really think you know me and where I came from? I didn't come on my own. The one who sent me is truthful, and you don't know him. But I know the one who sent me because I came from him." Some of the people wanted to arrest Jesus right then, but no one even laid a hand on him, because his time had not yet come. A lot of the people in the crowd put their faith in him and said, "When the Messiah comes, he surely won't perform more miracles than this man has done." When the Pharisees heard the crowd arguing about Jesus, they got together with the chief priests and sent some temple police to arrest him. But Jesus told them, "I will be with you a little while longer, and then I will return to the one who sent me. You will look for me, but you won't find me. You cannot go where I am going." The people asked each other, "Where can he go to keep us from finding him? Is he going to some foreign country where our people live? Is he going there to teach the Greeks? What did he mean by saying that we will look for him but won't find him? Why can't we go where he is going?" On the last and most important day of the festival, Jesus stood up and shouted, "If you are thirsty, come to me and drink.
Have faith in me, and you will have life-giving water flowing from deep inside you, just as the scriptures say. Jesus was talking about the Holy Spirit, who would be given to everyone that had faith in him. The Spirit had not yet been given to anyone, since Jesus had not yet been given his full glory. When the crowd heard Jesus say this, some of them said, "He must be the prophet." Others said, "He is the Messiah." Others even said, "Can the Messiah come from Galilee? The scriptures say that the Messiah will come from the family of King David. Doesn't this mean that he will be born in David's hometown of Bethlehem?" The people started taking sides against each other because of Jesus. Some of them wanted to arrest him, but no one laid a hand on him. When the temple police returned to the chief priests and Pharisees, they were asked, "Why didn't you bring Jesus here?" They answered, "No one has ever spoken like that man." The Pharisees said to them, "Have you also been fooled? Not one of the chief priests or the Pharisees has faith in him. And these people who don't know the law are under God's curse anyway." Nicodemus was there at the time. He was a member of the Jewish council and was the same one who had earlier come to see Jesus. He said, "Our law doesn't let us condemn people before we hear what they have to say. We cannot judge them before we know what they have done." Then they said, "Nicodemus, you must be from Galilee. Read the scriptures, and you will find that no prophet is to come from Galilee." Everyone else went home.

that Jesus walked out to the Mount of Olives. Then early the next morning, he went to the temple. The people came to him, and he sat down and started teaching them. The Pharisees and the teachers of the law of Moses brought in a woman who had been caught in bed with a man who wasn't her husband. They made her stand in the middle of the crowd. Then they said, "Teacher, this woman was caught sleeping with a man who isn't her husband. The law of Moses teaches that a woman like this should be stoned to death. What do you say?" They asked Jesus this question because they wanted to test him and bring some charge against him. But Jesus simply bent over and started writing on the ground with his finger. They kept on asking Jesus about the woman. Finally, he stood up and said, "If any of you have never sinned, then go ahead and throw the first stone at her." Once again, he bent over and began writing on the ground. The people left, one by one, beginning with the oldest. Finally, Jesus and the woman were there alone. Jesus stood up and asked her, "Where is everyone? Isn't there anyone left to accuse you?" "No, sir," the woman answered. Then Jesus told her, "I am not going to accuse you either. You may go now, but don't sin anymore." Once again, Jesus spoke to the people. This time he said, "I am the light for the world. Follow me, and you won't be walking in the dark. You will have the light that gives life." The Pharisees objected, "You are the only one speaking for yourself, and what you say isn't true." Jesus replied, "Even if I do speak for myself, what I say is true. I know where I came from and where I am going, but you don't know where I am from or where I am going. You judge in the same way that everyone else does, but I don't judge anyone. If I did judge, I would judge fairly, because I would not be doing it alone. The Father who sent me is here with me. Your law requires two witnesses to prove that something is true. I am one of my witnesses, and the Father who sent me is the other one." "Where is your Father?" they asked. "You don't know me or my Father," Jesus answered. "If you knew me, you would know my Father." Jesus said this while he was still teaching in the place where the temple treasures were stored. No one arrested him because his time had not yet come. Jesus also told them, "I'm going away, and you will look for me. But you cannot go where I am going, and you will die with your sins unforgiven." The people asked, "Does he intend to kill himself? Is that what he means by saying we cannot go where he is going?" Jesus answered, "You are from below, but I am from above. You belong to this world, but I don't. That is why I said you will die with your sins unforgiven. If you don't have faith in me for who I am, you will die, and your sins will not be forgiven." "Who are you?" they asked Jesus. Jesus answered, "I am exactly who I told you at the beginning. There is a lot more I could say to condemn you, but the one who sent me is truthful, and I tell the people of this world only what I have heard from him." No one understood that Jesus was talking to them about the Father. Jesus went on to say, "When you have lifted up the Son of Man, you will know who I am. You will also know that I don't do anything on my own. I say only what my Father taught me. The one who sent me is with me. I always do what pleases him, and he will never leave me." After Jesus said this, many of the people put their faith in him. Jesus told the people who had faith in him, "If you keep on obeying what I have said, you truly are my disciples. You will know the truth,
and the truth will set you free." They answered, "We are Abraham's children. We have never been anyone's slaves. How can you say we will be set free?" Jesus replied, "I tell you for certain that anyone who sins is a slave of sin. And slaves don't stay in the family forever, though the Son will always remain in the family. If the Son gives you freedom, you are free. I know that you are from Abraham's family, yet you want to kill me because my message isn't really in your hearts. I am telling you what my Father has shown me. Just as you are doing what your Father has taught you." The people said to Jesus, "Abraham is our father." Jesus replied, "If you were Abraham's children, you would do what Abraham did. Instead, you want to kill me for telling you the truth that God gave me. Abraham never did anything like that. But you are doing exactly what your father does." "Don't accuse us of having someone else as our father," they said. "We just have one father, and he is God." Jesus answered, "If God were your father, you would love me, because I came from God and only from him. He sent me. I did not come on my own. Why can't you understand what I am talking about? Can't you stand to hear what I am saying? Your father is the devil, and you do exactly what he wants. He has always been a murderer and a liar. There is nothing truthful about him. He speaks on his own, and everything he says is a lie. Not only is he a liar himself, but he is also the father of all lies. Everything I have told you is true, and you still refuse to have faith in me. Can any of you accuse me of sin? If you cannot, why won't you have faith in me? After all, I am telling you the truth. Anyone who belongs to God will listen to his message. But you refuse to listen because you don't belong to God." The people told Jesus, "We were right to say that you are a Samaritan and that you have a demon in you." Jesus answered, "I don't have a demon in me. I honor my Father, and you refuse to honor me. I don't want honor for myself, but there is one who wants me to be honored, and he is also the one who judges. I tell you for certain that if you obey my words, you will never die." Then the people said, "Now we are sure that you have a demon. Abraham is dead, and so are the prophets. How can you say that no one who obeys your words will ever die? Are you greater than our father Abraham? He died, and so did the prophets. Who do you think you are?" Jesus replied, "If I honored myself, it would mean nothing. My Father is the one who honors me. You claim that he is your God, even though you don't really know him. If I said I didn't know him, I would be a liar, just like all of you. But I know him, and I do what he says. Your father Abraham was really glad to see me. You are not even 50 years old," they said. "How could you have seen Abraham?" Jesus answered, "I tell you for certain that even before Abraham was, I was, and I am." The people picked up stones to kill Jesus, but he hid and left the temple.

As Jesus walked along, he saw a man who had been blind since birth. Jesus' disciples asked, "Teacher, why was this man born blind? Was it because he or his parents sinned?" "No, it wasn't," Jesus answered. "But because of his blindness, you will see God work a miracle for him. As long as it is day, we must do what the one who sent me wants me to do. When night comes, no one can work. While I am in the world, I am the light for the world." After Jesus said this, he spit on the ground. He made some mud and smeared it on the man's eyes. Then he said, "Go and wash off the mud in Siloam Pool." The man went and washed in Siloam, which means one who is sent. When he had washed off the mud, he could see. The man's neighbors and the people who had seen him begging wondered if he really could be the same man. Some of them said he was the same beggar, while others said he only looked like him. But he told them, "I am that man." "Then how can you see?" they asked. He answered, "Someone named Jesus made some mud and smeared it on my eyes. He told me to go and wash it off in Siloam Pool. When I did, I could see." "Where is he now?" they asked. "I don't know," he answered. The day when Jesus made the mud and healed the man was a Sabbath. So the people took the man to the Pharisees. They asked him how he was able to see, and he answered, "Jesus made some mud and smeared it on my eyes. Then after I washed it off, I could see." Some of the Pharisees said, "This man Jesus doesn't come from God. If he did, he would not break the law of the Sabbath." Others asked, "How could someone who is a sinner work such a miracle?" Since the Pharisees could not agree among themselves, they asked the man, "What do you say about this one who healed your eyes?" "He is a prophet," the man told them. But the Jewish leaders would not believe that the man had once been blind. They sent for his parents and asked them, "Is this the son that you said was born blind? How can he now see?" The man's parents answered, "We are certain that he is our son, and we know that he was born blind. But we don't know how he got his sight or who gave it to him. Ask him. He is old enough to speak for himself." The man's parents said this because they were afraid of their leaders. The leaders had already agreed that no one was to have anything to do with anyone who said Jesus was the Messiah. The leaders called the man back and said, "Swear by God to tell the truth. We know that Jesus is a sinner." The man replied, "I don't know if he is a sinner or not. All I know is that I used to be blind, but now I can see." "What did he do to you?" they asked. "How did he heal your eyes?" The man answered, "I have already told you once, and you refused to listen. Why do you want me to tell you again? Do you also want to become his disciples?" The leaders insulted the man and said, "You are his follower. We are followers of Moses. We are sure that God spoke to Moses, but we don't even know where Jesus comes from." "How strange," the man replied. "He healed my eyes, and yet you don't know where he comes from? We know that God listens only to people who love and obey him. God doesn't listen to sinners. And this is the first time in history that anyone has ever given sight to someone born blind. Jesus could not do anything unless he came from God." The leaders told the man, "You have been a sinner since the day you were born. Do you think you can teach us anything?" Then they said, "You can never come back into any of our meeting places." When Jesus heard what had happened, he went and found the man. Then Jesus asked, "Do you have faith in the Son of Man?" He replied, "Sir, if you will tell me who he is, I will put my faith in him."
You have already seen him, Jesus answered, and right now he is talking with you. The man said, Lord, I put my faith in you. Then he worshiped Jesus. Jesus told him, I came to judge the people of this world. I am here to give sight to the blind and to make blind everyone who can see. When the Pharisees heard Jesus say this, they asked, Are we blind? Jesus answered, If you were blind, you would not be guilty. But now that you claim to see, you will keep on being guilty.

Jesus said, "I tell you for certain that only thieves and robbers climb over the fence instead of going in through the gate to the sheep pen. But the gatekeeper opens the gate for the shepherd, and he goes in through it. The sheep know their shepherd's voice. He calls each of them by name and leads them out. When he has led out all of his sheep, he walks in front of them, and they follow, because they know his voice. The sheep will not follow strangers. They don't recognize the stranger's voice, and they run away." Jesus told the people this story, but they did not understand what he was talking about. Jesus said, "I tell you for certain that I am the gate for the sheep. Everyone who came before me was a thief or a robber, and the sheep did not listen to any of them. I am the gate. All who come in through me will be saved. Through me they will come and go and find pasture. A thief comes only to rob, kill, and destroy. I came so that everyone would have life and have it in its fullest. I am the good shepherd, and the good shepherd gives up his life for his sheep. Hired workers are not like the shepherd. They don't own the sheep, and when they see a wolf coming, they run off and leave the sheep. Then the wolf attacks and scatters the flock. Hired workers run away because they don't care about the sheep. I am the good shepherd. I know my sheep, and they know me. Just as the Father knows me, I know the Father, and I give up my life for my sheep. I have other sheep that are not in this sheep pen. I must bring them together too when they hear my voice. Then there will be one flock of sheep and one shepherd. The Father loves me because I give up my life so that I may receive it back again. No one takes my life from me. I give it up willingly. I have the power to give it up and the power to receive it back again, just as my Father commanded me to do." People took sides because of what Jesus had told them. Many of them said, "He has a demon in him. He is crazy. Why listen to him?" But others said, "How could anyone with a demon in him say these things? No one like that could give sight to a blind person." That winter, Jesus was in Jerusalem for the temple festival. One day he was walking in that part of the temple known as Solomon's Porch, and the people gathered all around him. They said, "How long are you going to keep us guessing? If you are the Messiah, tell us plainly." Jesus answered, "I have told you, and you refuse to believe me. The things I do by my Father's authority show who I am. But since you are not my sheep, you don't believe me. My sheep know my voice, and I know them. They follow me, and I give them eternal life, so that they will never be lost. No one can snatch them out of my hand. My Father gave them to me, and he is greater than all others. No one can snatch them from his hands. I am one with the Father.

0: We understand an upside-down world. But they're writing us off before we get to the starting line. A stalled generation? Who do you think is gonna fix all this? We will. Because our future is the future. So we're going to build bridges and hospitals in a day. And feed those left in the cold. We're going to do all this and more. Because we have an appointment with destiny.
1: Listen, the name of our program is The King is Coming, because we believe the King is coming, and we know He's coming, because Jesus authenticated His second coming by rising from the dead.

Jesus said, "I tell you for certain that only thieves and robbers climb over the fence instead of going in through the gate to the sheep pen. But the gatekeeper opens the gate for the shepherd, and he goes in through it. The sheep know their shepherd's voice. He calls each of them by name and leads them out. When he has led out all of his sheep, he walks in front of them, and they follow, because they know his voice. The sheep will not follow strangers. They don't recognize the stranger's voice, and they run away." Jesus told the people this story, but they did not understand what he was talking about. Jesus said, "I tell you for certain that I am the gate for the sheep. Everyone who came before me was a thief or a robber, and the sheep did not listen to any of them. I am the gate. All who come in through me will be saved. Through me they will come and go and find pasture. A thief comes only to rob, kill, and destroy. I came so that everyone would have life, and have it in its fullest. I am the good shepherd, and the good shepherd gives up his life for his sheep. Hired workers are not like the shepherd. They don't own the sheep, and when they see a wolf coming, they run off and leave the sheep. Then the wolf attacks and scatters the flock. Hired workers run away because they don't care about the sheep. I am the good shepherd. I know my sheep, and they know me. Just as the Father knows me, I know the Father, and I give up my life for my sheep. I have other sheep that are not in this sheep pen. I must bring them together too when they hear my voice. Then there will be one flock of sheep and one shepherd. The Father loves me because I give up my life so that I may receive it back again. No one takes my life from me. I give it up willingly. I have the power to give it up and the power to receive it back again, just as my Father commanded me to do." The people took sides because of what Jesus had told them. Many of them said, "He has a demon in him. He is crazy. Why listen to him?" But others said, "How could anyone with a demon in him say these things? No one like that could give sight to a blind person." That winter, Jesus was in Jerusalem for the temple festival. One day he was walking in that part of the temple known as Solomon's Porch, and the people gathered all around him. They said, "How long are you going to keep us guessing? If you are the Messiah, tell us plainly." Jesus answered, "I have told you, and you refuse to believe me. The things I do by my Father's authority show who I am. But since you are not my sheep, you don't believe me. My sheep know my voice, and I know them. They follow me, and I give them eternal life, so that they will never be lost. No one can snatch them out of my hand. My Father gave them to me, and he is greater than all others. No one can snatch them from his hands, and I am one with the Father." Once again, the people picked up stones in order to kill Jesus. But he said, "I have shown you many good things that my Father sent me to do. Which one are you going to stone me for?" They answered, "We are not stoning you because of any good thing you did. We are stoning you because you did a terrible thing. You are just a man, and here you are, claiming to be God." Jesus replied, "In your
your scriptures, doesn't God say, you are gods? You can't argue with the scriptures. And God spoke to those people and called them gods. So why do you accuse me of a terrible sin for saying that I am the Son of God? After all, it is the Father who prepared me for this work. He is also the one who sent me into the world. If I don't do as my Father does, you should not believe me. But if I do what my Father does, you should believe because of that, even if you don't have faith in me. Then you will know for certain that the Father is one with me, and I am one with the Father. Again, they wanted to arrest Jesus. But he escaped and crossed the Jordan to the place where John had earlier been baptizing. While Jesus was there, many people came to him. They were saying, John didn't work any miracles, but everything he said about Jesus is true. A lot of those people also put their faith in Jesus.

0: A man by the name of Lazarus was sick at the village of Bethany. He had two sisters, Mary and Martha. This was the same Mary who later poured perfume on the Lord's head and wiped his feet with her hair. The sister sent a message to the Lord and told him that his good friend Lazarus was sick. When Jesus heard this, he said, "His sickness won't end in death. It will bring glory to God and his Son." Jesus loved Martha and her sister and brother, but he stayed where he was for two more days. Then he said to his disciples, "Now we will go back to Judea." "Teacher," they said, "the people there want to stone you to death. Why do you want to go back?" Jesus answered, "Aren't there 12 hours in each day? If you walk during the day, you will have light from the sun, and you won't stumble. But if you walk during the night, you will stumble, because you don't have any light." Then he told them, "Our friend Lazarus is asleep, and I am going there to wake him up." They replied, "Lord, if he is asleep, he will get better." Jesus really meant that Lazarus was dead, but they thought he was talking only about sleep. Then Jesus told them plainly, "Lazarus is dead. I am glad that I wasn't there, because now you will have a chance to put your faith in me. Let's go to him." Thomas, whose nickname was Twin, said to the other disciples, "Come on, let's go, so we can die with him." When Jesus got to Bethany, he found that Lazarus had already been in the tomb 4 days. Bethany was only about 2 miles from Jerusalem, and many people had come from the city to comfort Martha and Mary because their brother had died. When Martha heard that Jesus had arrived, she went out to meet him. But Mary stayed in the house. Martha said to Jesus, "Lord, if you had been here, my brother would not have died. Yet even now, I know that God will do anything you ask." Jesus told her, "Your brother will live again." Martha answered, "I know that he will be raised to life on the last day, when all the dead are raised." Jesus then said, "I am the one who raises the dead to life. Everyone who has faith in me will live, even if they die. And everyone who lives because of faith in me will never really die. Do you believe this?"
1: "Yes, Lord," she replied. "I believe that you are Christ, the Son of God. You are the one we hoped would come into the world."
0: After Martha said this, she went and privately said to her sister Mary, "The teacher is here, and he wants to see you." As soon as Mary heard this, she got up and went out to Jesus. He was still outside the village where Martha had gone to meet him. Many people had come to comfort Mary, and when they saw her quickly leave the house, they thought she was going out to the tomb to cry. So they followed her. Mary went to where Jesus was. Then as soon as she saw him, she knelt at his feet and said, "Lord, if you had been here, my brother would not have died." When Jesus saw that Mary and the people with her were crying, he was terribly upset and asked, "Where have you put his body?" They replied, "Lord, come and you will see." Jesus started crying, and the people said, "See how much he loved Lazarus." Some of them said, "He gives sight to the blind. Why couldn't he have kept Lazarus from dying?" Jesus was still terribly upset. So he went to the tomb, which was a cave with a stone rolled against the entrance. Then he told the people to roll the stone away. But Martha said, "Lord, you know that Lazarus has been dead 4 days.
1: and there will be a bad smell. Jesus replied, Didn't I tell you that if you had faith, you would see the glory of God? After the stone had been rolled aside, Jesus looked up toward heaven and prayed, Father, I thank you for answering my prayer. I know that you always answer my prayers. But I said this so that the people here would believe that you sent me. When Jesus had finished praying, he shouted, Lazarus, come out. The man who had been dead came out. His hands and feet were wrapped with strips of burial cloth, and a cloth covered his face. Jesus then told the people, Untie him and let him go. Many of the people who had come to visit Mary saw the things that Jesus did, and they put their faith in him. Others went to the Pharisees and told what Jesus had done. Then the chief priests and the Pharisees called the council together and said, What should we do? This man is working a lot of miracles. If we don't stop him now, everyone will put their faith in him. Then the Romans will come and destroy our temple and our nation. One of the council members was Caiaphas, who was also high priest that year. He spoke up and said, You people don't have any sense at all. Don't you know it is better for one person to die for the people than for the whole nation to be destroyed? Caiaphas did not say this on his own. As high priest that year, he was prophesying that Jesus would die for the nation. Yet Jesus would not die just for the Jewish nation. He would die to bring together all of God's scattered people. From that day on, the council started making plans to put Jesus to death. Because of this plot against him, Jesus stopped going around in public. He went to the town of Ephraim, which was near the desert, and he stayed there with his disciples. It was almost time for Passover. Many of the Jewish people who lived out in the country had come to Jerusalem to get themselves ready for the festival. They looked around for Jesus. Then when they were in the temple, they asked each other, You don't think he will come here for Passover, do you? The chief priests and the Pharisees told the people to let them know if any of them saw Jesus. That is how they hoped to arrest him. Six days before Passover, Jesus went back to Bethany, where he had raised Lazarus from death. A meal had been prepared for Jesus. Martha was doing the serving, and Lazarus himself was there. Mary took a very expensive bottle of perfume and poured it on Jesus' feet. She wiped them with her hair, and the sweet smell of the perfume filled the house. A disciple named Judas Iscariot was there. He was the one who was going to betray Jesus, and he asked, Why wasn't this perfume sold for 300 silver coins and the money given to the poor? Judas did not really care about the poor. He asked this because he carried the money bag and sometimes would steal from it. Jesus replied, Leave her alone. She has kept this perfume for the day of my burial. You will always have the poor with you, but you won't always have me. A lot of people came when they heard that Jesus was there. They also wanted to see Lazarus, because Jesus had raised him from death. So the chief priests made plans to kill Lazarus. He was the reason that many of the people were turning from them and putting their faith in Jesus. The next day, a large crowd was in Jerusalem for Passover. When they heard that Jesus was coming from the festival, they took palm branches and went out to greet him. They shouted, "Hooray! God bless the one who comes in the name of the Lord. God bless the King of Israel." Jesus found a donkey and rode on it, just as the scriptures say, "People of Jerusalem, don't be afraid. Your king is now coming, and he is riding on a donkey." At first, Jesus' disciples did not understand. But after he had been given his glory, they remembered all this. Everything had happened exactly as the scripture said it would. A crowd had come to meet Jesus because they had seen him call Lazarus out of the tomb. They kept talking about him and this miracle. But the Pharisees said to each other, "There is nothing that can be done. Everyone in the world is following Jesus." Some Greeks had gone to Jerusalem to worship during Passover. Philip from Bethsaida in Galilee was there too. So they went to him and said, "Sir, we would like to meet Jesus." Philip told Andrew. Then the two of them went to Jesus and told him. Jesus said, "The time has come for the Son of Man to be given his glory. I tell you for certain that a grain of wheat that falls on the ground will never be more than one grain unless it dies. But if it dies, it will produce lots of wheat. If you love your life, you will lose it. If you give it up in this world, you will be given eternal life. If you serve me, you must go with me. My servants will be with me wherever I am. If you serve me, my Father will honor you. Now I am deeply troubled, and I don't know what to say. But I must not ask my Father to keep me from this time of suffering. In fact, I came into the world to suffer. So, Father, bring glory to yourself."
0: A voice from heaven then said, "I have already brought glory to myself, and I will do it again."
1: When the crowd heard the voice, some of them thought it was thunder. Others thought an angel had spoken to Jesus. Then Jesus told the crowd, "That voice spoke to help you, not me. This world's people are now being judged. The ruler of this world is already being thrown out. If I am lifted up above the earth, I will make everyone want to come to me." Jesus was talking about the way he would be put to death. The crowd said to Jesus, "The scriptures teach that the Messiah will live forever. How can you say that the Son of Man must be lifted up? Who is this Son of Man?" Jesus answered, "The light will be..."

not have faith in Jesus, because Isaiah had also said, "The Lord has blinded the eyes of the people, and he has made the people stubborn." He did this so that they could not see or understand, and so that they would not turn to the Lord and be healed. Isaiah said this because he saw the glory of Jesus and spoke about him. Even then, many of the leaders put their faith in Jesus, but they did not tell anyone about it. The Pharisees had already given orders for the people not to have anything to do with anyone who had faith in Jesus. And besides, the leaders liked praise from others more than they liked praise from God. In a loud voice, Jesus said, "Everyone who has faith in me also has faith in the one who sent me. And everyone who has seen me has seen the one who sent me. I am the light that has come into the world. No one who has faith in me will stay in the dark. I am not the one who will judge those who refuse to obey my teachings. I came to save the people of this world, not to be their judge. But everyone who rejects me and my teachings will be judged on the last day by what I have said. I don't speak on my own. I say only what the Father who sent me has told me to say. I know that his commands will bring eternal life. That is why I tell you exactly what the Father has told me." It was before Passover, and Jesus knew that the time had come for him to leave this world and to return to the Father. He had always loved his followers in this world, and he loved them to the very end. Even before the evening meal started, the devil had made Judas, the son of Simon Iscariot, decide to betray Jesus. Jesus knew that he had come from God and would go back to God. He also knew that the Father had given him complete power. So during the meal, Jesus got up, removed his outer garment, and wrapped a towel around his waist. He put some water into a large bowl. Then he began washing his disciples' feet and drying them with the towel he was wearing. But when he came to Simon Peter, that disciple asked, "Lord, are you going to wash my feet?" Jesus answered, "You don't really know what I'm doing, but later you will understand." "You will never wash my feet," Peter replied. "If I don't wash you," Jesus told him, "you don't really belong to me." Peter said, "Lord, don't wash just my feet. Wash my hands and my head." Jesus answered, "People who have bathed and are clean all over need to wash just their feet. And you, my disciples, are clean, except for one of you." Jesus knew who would betray him. That is why he said, "Except for one of you." After Jesus had washed his disciples' feet and had put his outer garment back on, he sat down again. Then he said, "Do you understand what I have done? You call me your teacher and Lord, and you should, because that is who I am. And if your Lord and teacher has washed your feet, you should do the same for each other. I have set the example, and you should do for each other exactly what I have done for you. I tell you for certain that servants are not greater than their master, and messengers are not greater than the one who sent them. You know these things, and God will bless you if you do them. I'm not talking about all of you. I know the ones I have chosen. But what the scriptures say must come true. And they say, 'The man who ate with me has turned against me.' I'm telling you this before it all happens.
Then when it does happen,

you will believe who I am. I tell you for certain that anyone who welcomes my messengers also welcomes me, and anyone who welcomes me welcomes the one who sent me." After Jesus had said these things, he was deeply troubled and told his disciples, "I tell you for certain that one of you will betray me." They were confused about what he meant, and they just stared at each other. Jesus' favorite disciple was sitting next to him at the meal, and Simon motioned for that disciple to find out which one Jesus meant. So the disciple leaned toward Jesus and asked, "Lord, which one of us are you talking about?" Jesus answered, "I will dip this piece of bread in the sauce and give it to the one I was talking about." Then Jesus dipped the bread and gave it to Judas, the son of Simon Iscariot. Right then, Satan took control of Judas. Jesus said, "Judas, go quickly and do what you have to do." No one at the meal understood what Jesus meant. But because Judas was in charge of the money, some of them thought that Jesus had told him to buy something they needed for the festival. Others thought that Jesus had told him to give some money to the poor. Judas took the piece of bread and went out. It was already night. After Judas had gone, Jesus said, "Now the Son of Man will be given glory, and he will bring glory to God. Then, after God is given glory because of him, God will bring glory to him, and God will do it now."

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0: We're relying on you. Please help.
2: We would like to invite you to join us this week on Stand in the Gap TV as we talk with a good friend who's been on our program before, Dr. Renton Rathbun, and we look at biblical worldview of who are the righteous. And as we ask this question and answer the question, who are the righteous, we're also going to be looking at ourselves. Are you righteous? Am I righteous? The way we answer that brings us to the heart of the gospel.

It was before Passover, and Jesus knew that the time had come for him to leave this world and to return to the Father. He had always loved his followers in this world, and he loved them to the very end. Even before the evening meal started, the devil had made Judas, the son of Simon Iscariot, decide to betray Jesus. Jesus knew that he had come from God and would go back to God. He also knew that the Father had given him complete power. So during the meal, Jesus got up, removed his outer garment, and wrapped a towel around his waist. He put some water into a large bowl. Then he began washing his disciples' feet and drying them with the towel he was wearing. But when he came to Simon Peter, that disciple asked, "Lord, are you going to wash my feet?" Jesus answered, "You don't really know what I am doing, but later you will understand." "You will never wash my feet," Peter replied. "If I don't wash you," Jesus told him, "you don't really belong to me." Peter said, "Lord, don't wash just my feet. Wash my hands and my head." Jesus answered, "People who have bathed and are clean all over need to wash just their feet. And you, my disciples, are clean, except for one of you." Jesus knew who would betray him. That is why he said, "Except for one of you." After Jesus had washed his disciples' feet and had put his outer garment back on, he sat down again. Then he said, "Do you understand what I have done? You call me your teacher and Lord, and you should, because that is who I am. And if your Lord and teacher has washed your feet, you should do the same for each other. I have set the example, and you should do for each other exactly what I have done for you. I tell you for certain that servants are not greater than their master, and messengers are not greater than the one who sent them. You know these things, and God will bless you if you do them. I'm not talking about all of you. I know the ones I have chosen. But what the scriptures say must come true. And they say, 'The man who ate with me has turned against me.' I'm telling you this before it all happens. Then when it does happen, you will believe who I am. I tell you for certain that anyone who welcomes my messengers also welcomes me. And anyone who welcomes me welcomes the one who sent me." After Jesus had said these things, he was deeply troubled and told his disciples, "I tell you for certain that one of you will betray me." They were confused about what he meant, and they just stared at each other. Jesus' favorite disciple was sitting next to him at the meal, and Simon motioned for that disciple to find out which one Jesus meant. So the disciple leaned toward Jesus and asked, "Lord, which one of us are you talking about?" Jesus answered, "I will dip this piece of bread in the sauce and give it to the one I was talking about." Then Jesus dipped the bread and gave it to Judas, the son of Simon Iscariot. Right then, Satan took control of Judas. Jesus said, "Judas, go quickly and do what you have to do." No one at the meal understood what Jesus meant. But because Judas was in charge of the money, some of them thought that Jesus had told him to buy something they needed for the festival. Others thought that Jesus had told him to give some money to the poor. Judas took the piece of bread and went out. It was already night. After Judas had gone, Jesus said, "Now the Son of Man will be given glory, and he will bring glory to God. Then, after God is given glory because of him, God will bring glory to him. And God will do it very soon. My children, I will be with you for a little while longer. Then you will look for me, but you won't find me. I tell you, just as I told the people, you cannot go where I am going. But I am giving you a new command.
you must love each other, just as I have loved you. If you love each other, everyone will know that you are my disciples." Simon Peter asked, "Lord, where are you going?" Jesus answered, "You can't go with me now, but later on you will." Peter asked, "Lord, why can't I go with you now? I would die for you." "Would you really die for me?" Jesus asked. "I tell you for certain that before a rooster crows, you will say three times that you don't even know me."

Jesus said to his disciples, "Don't be worried. Have faith in God and have faith in me. There are many rooms in my Father's house. I wouldn't tell you this unless it was true. I'm going there to prepare a place for each of you. After I have done this, I will come back and take you with me. Then we will be together. You know the way to where I am going." Thomas said, "Lord, we don't even know where you are going. How can we know the way?" "I am the way, the truth, and the life," Jesus answered. "Without me, no one can go to the Father. If you had known me, you would have known the Father. But from now on, you do know him, and you have seen him." Philip said, "Lord, show us the Father. That is all we need." Jesus replied, "Philip, I have been with you for a long time. Don't you know who I am? If you have seen me, you have seen the Father. How can you ask me to show you the Father? Don't you believe that I am one with the Father and that the Father is one with me? What I say isn't said on my own. The Father who lives in me does these things. Have faith in me when I say that the Father is one with me and that I am one with the Father. Or else have faith in me simply because of the things I do. I tell you for certain that if you have faith in me, you will do the same things that I am doing. You will do even greater things now that I am going back to the Father. Ask me, and I will do whatever you ask. This way, the Son will bring honor to the Father. I will do whatever you ask me to do." Jesus said to his disciples, "If you love me, you will do as I command. Then I will ask the Father to send you the Holy Spirit, who will help you and always be with you. The Spirit will show you what is true. The people of this world cannot accept the Spirit because they don't see or know him. But you know the Spirit who is with you and will keep on living in you. I won't leave you like orphans. I will come back to you. In a little while, the people of this world won't be able to see me, but you will see me. And because I live, you will live. Then you will know that I am one with the Father. You will know that you are one with me, and I am one with you. If you love me, you will do what I have said, and my Father will love you. I will also love you and show you what I am like." The other Judas, not Judas Iscariot, then spoke up and asked, "Lord, what do you mean by saying that you will show us what you are like, but you will not show the people of this world?" Jesus replied, "If anyone loves me, they will obey me. Then my Father will love them, and we will come to them and live in them. Then anyone who doesn't love me won't obey me. What they have heard me say doesn't really come from me, but from the Father who sent me. I have told you these things while I am still with you. But the Holy Spirit will come and help you, because the Father will send the Spirit to take my place. The Spirit will teach you everything and will remind you of what I said while I was with you. I give you peace, the kind of peace that only I can give. It isn't like the peace that this world can give. So don't be worried or afraid. You have already heard me say that I am going and that I will also come back to you. If you really love me, you should be glad that I am going back to the Father, because he is greater than I am. I am telling you this before I leave, so that when it does happen, you will have faith in me. I cannot speak with you much longer, because the ruler of this world is coming. But he has no power over me. I obey my Father, so that everyone in the world might know that I love him. It is time for us to go now."

Jesus said to his disciples, I am the true vine, and my Father is the gardener. He cuts away every branch of mine that doesn't produce fruit. But he trims clean every branch that does produce fruit, so that it will produce even more fruit. You are already clean because of what I have said to you. Stay joined to me, and I will stay joined to you. Just as a branch cannot produce fruit unless it stays joined to the vine, you cannot produce fruit unless you stay joined to me. I am the vine, and you are the branches. If you stay joined to me, and I stay joined to you, then you will produce lots of fruit. But you cannot do anything without me. If you don't stay joined to me, you will be thrown away. You will be like dry branches that are gathered up and burned in a fire. Stay joined to me, and let my teachings become part of you. Then you can pray for whatever you want, and your prayer will be answered. When you become fruitful disciples of mine, my Father will be honored. I have loved you just as my Father has loved me. So make sure that I keep on loving you. If you obey me, I will keep loving you just as my Father keeps loving me, because I have obeyed him. I have told you this to make you as completely happy as I am. Now I tell you to love each other as I have loved you. The greatest way to show love for friends is to die for them. And you are my friends if you obey me. Servants don't know what their master is doing, and so I don't speak to you as my servants. I speak to you as my friends, and I have told you everything that my Father has told me. You did not choose me. I chose you and sent you out to produce fruit, the kind of fruit that will last. Then my Father will give you whatever you ask for in my name. So I command you to love each other. If the people of this world hate you, just remember that they hated me first. If you belong to the world, its people would love you. But you don't belong to the world. I have chosen you to leave the world behind, and that's why its people hate you. Remember how I told you that servants are not greater than their master? So if people mistreat me, they will mistreat you. If they do what I say, they will do what you say. People will do to you exactly what they did to me. They will do it because you belong to me, and they don't know the one who sent me. If I had not come and spoken to them, they would not be guilty of sin. But now they have no excuse for their sin. Everyone who hates me also hates my Father. I have done things that no one else has ever done. If they had not seen me do these things, they would not be guilty. But they did see me do these things, and they still hate me, and my Father too. That is why the scriptures are true when they say, people hated me for no reason. I will send you the Spirit, who comes from the Father and shows what is true. The Spirit will help you and will tell you about me. Then you will also tell others about me, because you have been with me from the beginning.

I am telling you this to keep you from being afraid. You will be chased out of the Jewish meeting places. And the time will come when people will kill you and think they are doing God a favor. They will do these things because they don't know either the Father or me. I am saying this to you now so that when the time comes, you will remember what I have said. I was with you at the first, and so I didn't tell you these things. But now I am going back to the Father who sent me. And none of you asks me where I am going. You are very sad from hearing all of this. But I tell you that I am going to do what is best for you. That is why I am going away. The Holy Spirit cannot come to help you until I leave. But after I am gone, I will send the Spirit to you. The Spirit will come and show the people of this world the truth about sin and God's justice and the judgment. The Spirit will show them that they are wrong about sin because they didn't have faith in me. They are wrong about God's justice because I am going to the Father and you won't see me again. And they are wrong about the judgment, because God has already judged the ruler of this world. I have much more to say to you. But right now, it would be more than you could understand. The Spirit shows what is true and will come and guide you into the full truth. The Spirit doesn't speak on his own. He will tell you only what he has heard from me. And he will let you know what is going to happen. The Spirit will bring glory to me by taking my message and telling it to you. Everything that the Father has is mine. That is why I have said that the Spirit takes my message and tells it to you. Jesus told his disciples, "For a little while you won't see me, but after a while you will see me." They said to each other, "What does Jesus mean by saying that for a little while we won't see him, but after a while we will see him? What does he mean by saying that he is going to the Father? What is this little while that he is talking about? We don't know what he means." Jesus knew that they had some questions. So he said, "You are wondering what I meant when I said that for a little while you won't see me, but after a while you will see me. I tell you for certain that you will cry and be sad, but the world will be happy. You will be sad, but later you will be happy. When a woman is about to give birth, she is in great pain. But after it is all over, she forgets the pain and is happy, because she has brought a child into the world. You are now very sad, but later I will see you, and you will be so happy that no one will be able to change the way you feel. When that time comes, you won't have to ask me about anything. I tell you for certain that the Father will give you whatever you ask for in my name. You have not asked for anything in this way before, but now you must ask in my name. Then it will be given to you, so that you will be completely happy. I have used examples to explain to you what I have been talking about. But the time will come when I will speak to you plainly about the Father, and will no longer use examples like these. You will ask the Father in my name, and I won't have to ask him for you. God the Father loves you because you love me and you believe that I have come from him. I came from the Father into the world, but I am leaving the world and returning to the Father." The disciples said, "Now you are speaking plainly to us. You are not using examples. At last we know that you understand everything. And we don't have any more questions."
Now we believe that you truly have come from God. Jesus replied, Do you really believe me? The time will come, and is already here, when all of you will be scattered. Each of you will go back home and leave me by myself. But the Father will be with me, and I won't be alone. I have told you this so that you might have peace in your hearts because of me. While you are in the world, you will have to suffer. But cheer up. I have defeated the world.

After Jesus had finished speaking to his disciples, he looked up toward heaven and prayed, "Father, the time has come for you to bring glory to your Son, in order that he may bring glory to you. And you gave him power over all people, so that he would give eternal life to everyone you give him. Eternal life is to know you, the only true God, and to know Jesus Christ, the one you sent. I have brought glory to you here on earth by doing everything you gave me to do. Now, Father, give me back the glory that I had with you before the world was created. You have given me some followers from this world, and I have shown them what you are like. They were yours, but you gave them to me, and they have obeyed you. They know that you gave me everything I have. I told my followers what you told me, and they accepted it. They know that I came from you, and they believe that you are the one who sent me. I am praying for them, but not for those who belong to this world. My followers belong to you, and I am praying for them. All that I have is yours, and all that you have is mine, and they will bring glory to me. Holy Father, I am no longer in the world. I am coming to you. But my followers are still in the world. So keep them safe by the power of the name that you have given me. Then they will be one with each other, just as you and I are one. While I was with them, I kept them safe by the power you have given me. I guarded them, and not one of them was lost, except the one who had to be lost. This happened so that what the scriptures say would come true. I am on my way to you, but I say these things while I am still in the world, so that my followers will have the same complete joy that I do. I have told them your message, but the people of this world hate them, because they don't belong to this world, just as I don't. Father, I don't ask you to take my followers out of the world, but keep them safe from the evil one. They don't belong to this world, and neither do I. Your word is the truth. So let this truth make them completely yours. I am sending them into the world just as you sent me. I have given myself completely for their sake, so that they may belong completely to the truth. I am not praying just for these followers. I am also praying for everyone else who will have faith because of what my followers will say about me. I want all of them to be one with each other, just as I am one with you, and you are one with me. I also want them to be one with us. Then the people of this world will believe that you sent me. I have honored my followers in the same way that you honored me, in order that they may be one with each other, just as we are one. I am one with them, and you are one with me, so that they may become completely one. Then this world's people will know that you sent me. They will know that you love my followers as much as you love me. Father, I want everyone you have given me to be with me wherever I am. Then they will see the glory that you have given me. Because you loved me before the world was created. Good Father, the people of this world don't know you. But I know you, and my followers know that you sent me. I told them what you are like, and I will tell them even more. Then the love that you have for me will become part of them, and I will be one with them.

When Jesus had finished praying, he and his disciples crossed the Kidron Valley and went into a garden. Jesus had often met there with his disciples, and Judas knew where the place was. Judas had promised to betray Jesus. So he went to the garden with some Roman soldiers and temple police who had been sent by the chief priests and the Pharisees. They carried torches, lanterns, and weapons. Jesus already knew everything that was going to happen. But he asked, "Who are you looking for?" They answered, "We are looking for Jesus from Nazareth." Jesus told them, "I am Jesus." At once they all backed away and fell to the ground. Jesus again asked, "Who are you looking for?" "We are looking for Jesus from Nazareth," they answered. This time Jesus replied, "I have already told you that I am Jesus. If I am the one you are looking for, let these others go. Then everything will happen just as the scriptures say, 'I did not lose anyone you gave me.'"

When you look around the world today, you see all the things that are happening, all the bad, and you go, Jesus, is it ever going to get better? Well, guess what? It is. It's going to get a lot better because God is going to create a new heavens and a new earth.

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Ted will be sharing some recently published research about the palace walls of the Assyrian king Sennacherib, discovered at Nineveh in the 19th century. Could a once unknown city and king depicted there be the oldest representation of Jerusalem and its king, Hezekiah? 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

0: When Jesus had finished praying, he and his disciples crossed the Kidron Valley and went into a garden. Jesus had often met there with his disciples, and Judas knew where the place was. Judas had promised to betray Jesus. So he went to the garden with some Roman soldiers and temple police who had been sent by the chief priests and the Pharisees. They carried torches, lanterns, and weapons. Jesus already knew everything that was going to happen. But he asked, "Who are you looking for?" They answered, "We are looking for Jesus from Nazareth." Jesus told them, "I am Jesus." At once they all backed away and fell to the ground. Jesus again asked, "Who are you looking for?" "We are looking for Jesus from Nazareth," they answered. This time Jesus replied, "I have already told you that I am Jesus. If I am the one you are looking for, let these others go. Then everything will happen just as the scriptures say. I did not lose anyone you gave me." Simon Peter had brought along a sword. He now pulled it out and struck at the servant of the high priest. The servant's name was Malchus, and Peter cut off his right ear. Jesus told Peter, "Put your sword away. I must drink from the cup that the Father has given me." The Roman officer and his men, together with the temple police, arrested Jesus and tied him up. They took him first to Annas, who was the father-in-law of Caiaphas, the high priest that year. This was the same Caiaphas who had told the Jewish leaders, "It is better if one person dies for the people." Simon Peter and another disciple followed Jesus. That disciple knew the high priest, and he followed Jesus into the courtyard of the high priest's house. Peter stayed outside near the gate, but the other disciple came back out and spoke to the girl at the gate. She let Peter go in, but asked him, "Aren't you one of that man's followers?" "No, I'm not," Peter answered. It was cold, and the servants and temple police had made a charcoal fire. They were warming themselves around it when Peter went over and stood near the fire to warm himself. The high priest questioned Jesus about his followers and his teaching. But Jesus told him, "I have spoken freely in front of everyone, and I have always taught in our meeting places and in the temple where all of our people come together. I have not said anything in secret. Why are you questioning me? Why don't you ask the people who heard me? They know what I have said." As soon as Jesus said this, one of the temple police hit him and said, "That is no way to talk to the high priest." Jesus answered, "If I have done something wrong, say so. But if not, why did you hit me?" Jesus was still tied up, and Annas sent him to Caiaphas, the high priest. While Simon Peter was standing there warming himself, someone asked him, "Aren't you one of Jesus' followers?" Again, Peter denied it and said, "No, I am not." One of the high priest's servants was there. He was a relative of the servant whose ear Peter had cut off. And he asked, "Didn't I see you in the garden with that man?" Once more, Peter denied it. And right then, a rooster crowed. It was early in the morning when Jesus was taken from Caiaphas to the building where the Roman governor stayed. But the crowd waited outside. Any of them who had gone inside would have become unclean and would not be allowed to eat the Passover meal. Pilate came out and asked, "What charges are you bringing against this man?" They answered, "He is a criminal. That's why we brought him to you." Pilate told them, "Take him and judge him by your own laws." The crowd replied, "We are not allowed to put anyone to death." And so what Jesus said about his death would soon come true. Pilate then went back inside. He called Jesus over and asked, "Are you the King of the Jews?" Jesus answered, "Are you asking this on your own, or did someone tell you about me?"
1: "You know I am not a Jew," Pilate said. "Your own people and the chief priests brought you to me. What have you done?"
0: Jesus answered, "My kingdom doesn't belong to this world. If it did, my followers would have fought to keep me from being handed over to our leaders. No, my kingdom doesn't belong to this world."
1: "So you are a king," Pilate replied.
0: "You are saying that I am a king," Jesus told him. "I was born into this world to tell about the truth. And everyone who belongs to the truth knows my voice."
2: Pilate asked Jesus, "What is truth?"
0: Pilate went back out and said,
1: "I don't find this man guilty of anything. And since I usually set a prisoner free for you at Passover, would you like for me to set free the King of the Jews?"
0: They shouted,
1: "No, not him. We want Barabbas."
0: Now Barabbas was a terrorist. Pilate gave orders for Jesus to be beaten with a whip. The soldiers made a crown out of thorn branches and put it on Jesus.
1: Then they put a purple robe on him. They came up to him and said, "Hey, you, King of the Jews!"
0: They also hit him with their fists.
1: Once again, Pilate went out. This time he said, "I will have Jesus brought out to you again. Then you can see for yourselves that I have not found him guilty."
0: Jesus came out, wearing the crown of thorns and the purple robe.
1: Pilate said, "Here is the man."
0: When the chief priests and the temple police saw him, they yelled,
1: "Nail him to a cross! Nail him to a cross!"
0: Pilate told them,
1: "You take him and nail him to a cross. I don't find him guilty of anything."
0: The crowd replied,
1: "He claimed to be the Son of God. Our law says that he must be put to death."
0: When Pilate heard this, he was terrified. He went back inside and asked Jesus, "Where are you from?" But Jesus did not answer.
1: "Why won't you answer my question?" Pilate asked. "Don't you know that I have the power to let you go free or to nail you to a cross?"
0: Jesus replied, "If God had not given you the power, you couldn't do anything at all to me. But the one who handed me over to you did something even worse." Then Pilate wanted to set Jesus free. But the crowd again yelled,
1: "If you set this man free, you are no friend of the emperor. Anyone who claims to be a king is an enemy of the emperor." When Pilate heard this, he brought Jesus out. Then he sat down on the judge's bench at the place known as the stone pavement. In Aramaic, this pavement is called Gabbatha. It was about noon on the day before Passover. And Pilate said to the crowd, "Look at your king."
3: "Kill him! Kill him!" they yelled. "Nail him to a cross!"
1: "So you want me to nail your king to a cross?" Pilate asked.
0: The chief priest replied,
3: "The emperor is our king."
0: Then Pilate handed Jesus over to be nailed to a cross. Jesus was taken away, and he carried his cross to a place known as the Skull. In Aramaic, this place is called Golgotha. There Jesus was nailed to the cross, and on each side of him a man was also nailed to a cross. Pilate ordered the charge against Jesus to be written on a board and put above the cross. It read, "Jesus of Nazareth, King of the Jews." The words were written in Hebrew, Latin, and Greek. The place where Jesus was taken wasn't far from the city, and many of the people read the charge against him. So the chief priests went to Pilate and said, "Why did you write that he is king of the Jews? You should have written, he claimed to be king of the Jews." But Pilate told them, "What is written will not be changed." After the soldiers had nailed Jesus to the cross, they divided up his clothes into four parts, one for each of them. But his outer garment was made from a single piece of cloth, and it did not have any seams. The soldiers said to each other, "Let's not rip it apart. We will gamble to see who gets it." This happened so that the scriptures would come true, which say, "They divided up my clothes and gambled for my garments." The soldiers then did what they had decided. Jesus' mother stood beside his cross with her sister and Mary, the wife of Clopas. Mary Magdalene was standing there too. When Jesus saw his mother and his favorite disciple with her, he said to his mother, "This man is now your son." Then he said to the disciple, "She is now your mother." From then on, that disciple took her into his own home. Jesus knew that he had now finished his work. And in order to make the scriptures come true, he said, "I am thirsty." A jar of cheap wine was there. Someone then soaked a sponge with the wine and held it up to Jesus' mouth on the stem of a hyssop plant. After Jesus drank the wine, he said, "Everything is done." He bowed his head and died. The next day would be both the Sabbath and the Passover. It was a special day for the Jewish people, and they did not want the bodies to stay on the crosses during that day. So they asked Pilate to break the men's legs and take their bodies down. The soldiers first broke the legs of the other two men who were nailed there. But when they came to Jesus, they saw that he was already dead, and they did not break his legs. One of the soldiers stuck his spear into Jesus' side, and blood and water came out. We know this is true because it was told by someone who saw it happen. Now you can have faith too. All this happened so that the scriptures would come true, which say, "No bone of his body will be broken." And they will see the one in whose side they stuck a spear. Joseph from Arimathea was one of Jesus' disciples. He had kept it secret, though, because he was afraid of the Jewish leaders. But now he asked Pilate to let him have Jesus' body. Pilate gave him permission, and Joseph took it down from the cross. Nicodemus also came with about 75 pounds of spices made from myrrh and aloes. This was the same Nicodemus who had visited Jesus one night. The two men wrapped the body in a linen cloth, together with the spices, which was how the Jewish people buried their dead. In the place where Jesus had been nailed to a cross, there was a garden with a tomb that had never been used. The tomb was nearby, and since it was time to prepare for the Sabbath, they were in a hurry to put Jesus' body there. On Sunday morning, while it was still dark, Mary Magdalene went to the tomb and saw that the stone had been rolled away from the entrance. She ran to Simon Peter and to Jesus' favorite disciple and said, "They have taken the Lord from the tomb. We don't know where they have put him." Peter and the other disciples started for the tomb. They ran side by side until the other disciple ran faster than Peter and got there first. He bent over and saw the strips of linen cloth lying inside the tomb, but he did not go in. When Simon Peter got there, he went into the tomb and saw the strips of cloth. He also saw the piece of cloth that had been used to cover Jesus' face. It was rolled up and in a place by itself. The disciple who got there first then went into the tomb. And when he saw it, he believed. At that time, Peter and the other disciple did not know that the scriptures said Jesus would rise to life. So the two of them went back to the other disciples. Mary Magdalene stood crying outside the tomb. She was still weeping when she stooped down and saw two angels inside. They were dressed in white and were sitting where Jesus' body had been. One was at the head and the other was at the foot. The angels asked Mary, "Why are you crying?" She answered, "They have taken away my Lord's body. I don't know where they have put him." As soon as Mary said this, she turned around and saw Jesus standing there, but she did not know who he was. Jesus asked her, "Why are you crying? Who are you looking for?" She thought he was the gardener and said, "Sir, if you have taken his body away, please tell me, so I can go and get him." Then Jesus said to her, "Mary." She turned and said to him, "Rabboni." The Aramaic word Rabboni means teacher. Jesus told her, "Don't hold on to me. I have not yet gone to the Father. But tell my disciples that I am going to the one who is my Father and my God, as well as your Father and your God." Mary Magdalene then went and told the disciples that she had seen the Lord. She also told them what he had said to her. The disciples were afraid of the Jewish leaders, and on the evening of that same Sunday, they locked themselves in a room. Suddenly, Jesus appeared in the middle of the group. He greeted them and showed them his hands and his side. When the disciples saw the Lord, they became very happy. After Jesus had greeted them again, he said, "I am sending you, just as the Father has sent me." Then he breathed on them and said, "Receive the Holy Spirit. If you forgive anyone's sins, they will be forgiven. But if you don't forgive their sins, they will not be forgiven." Although Thomas the twin was one of the 12 disciples, he wasn't with the others when Jesus appeared to them. So they told him, "We have seen the Lord." But Thomas said, "First, I must see the nail scars in his hands and touch them with my finger. I must put my hand where the spear went into his side. I won't believe unless I do this." A week later, the disciples were together again. This time Thomas was with them. Jesus came in while the doors were still locked and stood in the middle of the room. He greeted his disciples and said to Thomas, "Put your finger here and look at my hands. Put your hand into my side. Stop doubting and have faith." Thomas replied, "You are my Lord and my God." Jesus said, "Thomas, do you have faith because you have seen me? The people who have faith in me without seeing me are the ones who are really blessed." Jesus worked many other miracles for his disciples, and not all of them are written in this book. But these are written so that you will put your faith in Jesus as the Messiah and the Son of God. If you have faith in him, you will have true life.

Jesus later appeared to his disciples along the shore of Lake Tiberias. Simon Peter, Thomas the twin, Nathanael from Cana in Galilee, and the brothers James and John were there together with two other disciples. Simon Peter said, "I'm going fishing." The other said, "We will go with you." They went out in their boat, but they didn't catch a thing that night. Early the next morning, Jesus stood on the shore, but the disciples did not realize who he was. Jesus shouted, "Friends, have you caught anything?" "No," they answered. So he told them, "Let your net down on the right side of your boat, and you will catch some fish." They did, and the net was so full of fish that they could not drag it up into the boat. Jesus' favorite disciple told Peter, "It's the Lord." When Simon heard that it was the Lord, he put on the clothes that he had taken off while he was working. Then he jumped into the water. The boat was only about 100 yards from shore, so the other disciples stayed in the boat and dragged in the net full of fish.

appeared to his disciples after he was raised from death. When Jesus and his disciples had finished eating, he asked, "Simon, son of John, do you love me more than the others do?" Simon Peter answered, "Yes, Lord, you know I do." "Then feed my lambs," Jesus said. Jesus asked a second time, "Simon, son of John, do you love me?" Peter answered, "Yes, Lord, you know I love you." "Then take care of my sheep," Jesus told him. Jesus asked a third time, "Simon, son of John, do you love me?" Peter was hurt because Jesus had asked him three times if he loved him. So he told Jesus, "Lord, you know everything. You know I love you." Jesus replied, "Feed my sheep. I tell you for certain that when you were a young man, you dressed yourself and went wherever you wanted to go. But when you are old, you will hold out your hands. Then others will wrap your belt around you and lead you where you don't want to go." Jesus said this to tell how Peter would die and bring honor to God. Then he said to Peter, "Follow me." Peter turned and saw Jesus' favorite disciple follow him. He was the same one who had sat next to Jesus at the meal and had asked, "Lord, who is going to betray you?" When Peter saw that disciple, he asked Jesus, "Lord, what about him?" Jesus answered, "What is it to you if I want him to live until I return? You must follow me." So the rumor spread among the other disciples that this disciple would not die. But Jesus did not say he would not die. He simply said, "What is it to you if I want him to live until I return?" This disciple is the one who told all of this. He wrote it, and we know he is telling the truth. Jesus did many other things. If they were all written in books, I don't suppose there would be room enough in the whole world for all the books.

Theophilus, I first wrote to you about all that Jesus did and taught from the very first until he was taken up to heaven. But before he was taken up, he gave orders to the apostles he had chosen with the help of the Holy Spirit. For 40 days after Jesus had suffered and died, he proved in many ways that he had been raised from death. He appeared to his apostles and spoke to them about God's kingdom. While he was still with them, he said, "Don't leave Jerusalem yet. Wait here for the Father to give you the Holy Spirit, just as I told you he has promised to do. John baptized with water, but in a few days you will be baptized with the Holy Spirit." While the apostles were still with Jesus, they asked him, "Lord, are you now going to give Israel its own king again?" Jesus said to them, "You don't need to know the time of those events that only the Father controls. But the Holy Spirit will come upon you and give you power. Then you will tell everyone about me in Jerusalem, in all Judea, in Samaria, and everywhere in the world." After Jesus had said this, and while they were watching, he was taken up into a cloud,

0: could not see him. But as he went up, they kept looking up into the sky. Suddenly, two men dressed in white clothes were standing there beside them. They said, "Why are you men from Galilee standing here and looking up into the sky? Jesus has been taken to heaven. But he will come back in the same way that you have seen him go." The Mount of Olives was about half a mile from Jerusalem. The apostles who had gone there were Peter, John, James, Andrew, Philip, Thomas, Bartholomew, Matthew, James, the son of Alphaeus, Simon, known as the Eager One, and Judas, the son of James.
1: Listen, the name of our program is The King is Coming, because we believe the King is coming. And we know he's coming because Jesus authenticated his second coming by rising from the dead.

Larry Bird. I've been part of Lighthouse TV since the very beginning. We're now launching out with a new program called Deep Waters. And we have a live audience that comes to the studio. And if you want, you can go to deepwaters.tv and find out more information about this new program.

0: Disability in our marriage has become an asset.
1: Yeah, well, just there tell a story about that. Whatever you want to share.
0: Well, overall, I think it causes us to come to grips with things faster than perhaps, you know, average couples. There's no way that we can go about a period of time without getting something resolved. Example, you know, here I was last night trying to put you to bed, and of course it wasn't a, you know, it was an argument, you know, or a disagreement.
1: Yeah, yeah.
0: How do you put somebody to bed, or you know, how do you allow somebody to put you to bed
1: when you're so angry? When we're angry at them, right.
0: So that one little thing, I mean, is huge in terms of disability. And, you know, I think for some couples, they could just, you know, they go to the next room, you know,
1: right.
0: Close the door.
1: Can't do that.
0: And you can't do that. Not if you want your partner to be able to go to sleep or
1: absolutely.
0: Whatever.
1: Absolutely. Yeah. So never let the sun set on your anger.
0: Ephesians.
1: And the disability has been a great asset in our marriage. Ring buzz.
0: Ring buzz.
1: Believe it.

0: We would like to invite you to join us this week on Stand in the Gap TV as we talk with a good friend who's been on our program before, Dr. Renton Rathbun, and we look at biblical worldview of who are the righteous. And as we ask this question and answer the question, who are the righteous, we're also going to be looking at ourselves. Are you righteous? Am I righteous? The way we answer that brings us to the heart of the gospel.
1: I'm Larry Bird. I've been part of Lighthouse TV since the very beginning. We're now launching out with a new program called Deep Waters. And we have a live audience that comes to the studio. 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

If you love them enough to crawl into a play place to get them to come down, then surely you'll check nhtsa.gov/the right seat to make sure they're in the right car seat.

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1: I love that worship song. You're a good, good father. It's who you are. And I'm loved by you. It's who I am. I mean, you could meditate on that line for a month and never exhaust the powerful truth behind it. Because who are you? You're loved by God. That literally is who you are. 5 times in his gospel, the Apostle John refers to himself as, quote, the disciple whom Jesus loved. Right there. His most important identity is not his name, but being loved by Jesus. My identity and yours, everything you are, everything you'll ever be, is all wrapped up in Christ's love for you. You got breath because he loves you. You got a name, a family, a mission, all because he loves you. You escaped hell and have a home in heaven because Jesus loves you. It's who you are. You're loved by the Lord. And that's your reason to celebrate today.

Listen, the name of our program is The King is Coming, because we believe the King is coming. And we know He's coming because Jesus authenticated His second coming by rising from the dead.

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0: We're relying on you. Please help.
2: Every morning, we face choices. Hope or despair. Faith or fear. At Morning Light, we want you to see God's work in person right in front of you. To see His extraordinary plan at work in them. That no one is beyond the reach of His power. No life insignificant. And trusting Him means you never walk alone. In 2025, face the day with faith on Morning Light.

more like the Master I would ever be, more of His meekness, more humility, more zeal to labor, more courage to be true, more consecration for work He bids me do. More like the Master is my daily prayer, more strength to carry crosses I must bear, more earnest effort to bring His kingdom in, more of His spirit, the wanderer to win. More like the Master, I would live and grow, more of His love to others I would show, more self-denial, like His in Galilee, more like the Master, I long to ever be. Take Thou my heart, I would be Thine alone. Take Thou my heart, and make it all Thine own.

Fill thou my life, O Lord my God, in every part with praise, that my whole being may proclaim thy being and thy ways. Not for the lip of praise alone, nor even the praising heart, I ask but for a life made up of praise in every part.

0: Praise in the common things of life, its goings out and in. Praise in each duty and each deed, however small and mean. Fill every part of me with praise, let all my being speak of Thee and of Thy love, O Lord, poor though I be and weak. So shall no part of day or night from sacredness be free, but all my life in every step be fellowship with Thee.
1: Every morning we face choices, hope or despair, faith or fear. At Morning Light, we want you to see God's work in the person right in front of you, to see His extraordinary plan at work in them, that no one is beyond the reach of His power, no life insignificant. And trusting Him means you never walk alone. In 2025, face the day with faith on

Bird. I've been part of Lighthouse TV since the very beginning. We're now launching out with a new program called Deep Waters. And we have a live audience that comes to the studio. 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

All unseen the Master walketh by the toiling servant's side. Wondrous words of life he speaketh, while his hands uphold and guide. When thy loved ones cross the border, Jesus is the link between. They can gaze upon his glory, thou can on his bosom lean. Holy strivings nerve and strengthen, long endurance wins the crown. 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Grief, nor pain, nor any sorrow, rends thy heart to him unknown. He today and he tomorrow, grace sufficient, gives his own.

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1: I received a wonderful note written by a man on kidney dialysis who said, "Johnny, when I was at the clinic, I at first did a lot of complaining, but then I stopped when I focused on the crucifixion. Because in the kidney center, they helped me get out of my coat. But with Jesus, they brutally stripped him of his. My nurses spoke a kind word, but Jesus only heard, 'Crucify him.' They gave me juice. Jesus got vinegar. I hardly felt the needle they put in my vein, but spikes were driven through Jesus. My blood was cleansed on kidney dialysis. His blood was made dirty with my sin. Oh, friend, this man with kidney disease learned that his complaining could turn to praise simply by looking at the cross. So, today, take everything to the cross. And do it with me, would you? Imagine the cross. Meditate on it. Picture Jesus saying to you with his last breath, 'I am doing this for you.' And then let that melt your heart. It is one way to turn any complaint into praise."

0: Can the biblical narrative of a global flood in Genesis 7 be true? Could such an immense structure have even been built thousands of years ago? And how would Noah and his family have fed and cared for that many animals? We'll dive deeply into the details of how the ark was constructed and answer the skeptics' charges against the global flood. Flooded with Facts Part 2 with Dr. Brad Harab. 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
2: 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And we know He's coming because Jesus authenticated His second coming by rising from the dead.

person right in front of you, to see his extraordinary plan at work in them, that no one is beyond the reach of his power, no life insignificant. And trusting him means you never walk alone. In 2025, face the day with faith on Morning Light.

0: music is one of the most powerful ways believers can engage with God and His truth, but it's also one of the easiest places for our hearts and minds to drift. As we listen to and sing the lyrics of songs, the truths we're meditating on from these songs shape what we believe. They direct the thoughts of our minds and the affection of our hearts. Music shapes us in ways that we often don't even realize. And a great question for us to ask is not whether music is shaping us, but what is it shaping us into? God designed worship through music not simply as a weekly activity for us to enjoy on Sunday mornings, but as a means of spiritual formation, as a vehicle that we can engage in with God, so that we can engage with God and His truth in a way that directs the affections of our hearts, our minds, and our souls toward Him and His purposes. It's a means of reordering what we love and pointing us to what is good and right and true. But in a world full of noise and constant distraction, many believers struggle to know how to worship God through music intentionally and wisely, not just on Sunday morning, but throughout the week. And that's why I'm so glad that you've joined us today. We're talking with Jeremy Harkins, the worship pastor at Ebenezer Bible Fellowship, about what it means to make worship through music a regular rhythm that sharpens our minds, anchors our hearts, and recenters our lives in the truth and presence of Jesus. Let's go meet our guest. So Jeremy, thanks so much for being on the show. And I just appreciate your heart for worship, and am so glad to have you share with us about what it means to really worship God through music.
1: Thanks for having me on the show, Brandon. This is a joy for me and a privilege to be here with you.
0: Awesome. Jeremy, why don't you start by just sharing a little bit about yourself and your story with our viewers?
1: Yeah, so I have been a worship pastor at Ebenezer Bible Fellowship Church over 11 years now. It's
0: awesome.
1: Crazy. My family has grown there, the two out of the three. My wife's name is Lindsay, and we've been married. It'll be 15 years in May. And our oldest is Luke. He's 14 years old. And then Livy is 10, and Aspen is 8. So that's our family, we've grown to just love our church and love the people there and grow to be a part of that. But I'm full-time as a pastor of overseeing the worship, but other aspects of ministry within the church.
0: That's awesome. And what a gift for over a decade. A lot of pastors don't have that kind of tenure at a church, and what a gift it is to be able to invest in one church family for that time.
1: Absolutely. It's been a blessing.
0: So tell us a little bit about how God shaped your heart and directed you towards worship ministry.
1: Yeah, it's crazy because you think, and I've had this and heard this before from people like, oh, you must have done music all your life, and not really, actually.
0: Okay.
1: Yeah, so growing up, it was piano lessons and things like that were kind of forced on me, but I never had a joy in it. But then I got to college, and I started to play the guitar, to be honest, to impress a girl.
0: Mm-hmm.
1: And it kind of unfolded from there.
0: The primary reason to play the guitar.
1: That's right. So it was just neat how God used that for late nights to write love songs or to write songs from scripture or just personal things that I was going through. Mm-hmm. And it just exploded this passion. And then I joined a group called Sound Investment near the end of my time at Grace College and Theological Seminary in Northern Indiana.
0: Mm-hmm.
1: And then it led to being bivocational at a church. As I graduated, I did a business degree and did that on the side. And it just developed throughout my life through the ebbs and flows until I got a full-time position here through the Bible Fellowship denomination, which is my wife and I were part of a church at Calvary Bible Fellowship in Coopersburg.
0: Mm-hmm.
1: And that was the prerequisite that two leaders there, Pastor Mark Evans and then Pastor Rick Passius, really championed me to think about being involved in full-time ministry after struggles. And I've been at Ebenezer for over 11 years.
0: That's awesome.
1: Yeah.
0: And the power, of pastors or leaders speaking into your life, you know, it's amazing what
1: beautiful
0: one conversation can have that's led by the Spirit to open up this door.
1: Yep.
0: That's awesome. And so I think there can be a lot of confusion around what worship is.
1: Sure.
0: I didn't become a believer until I was 26, and it's interesting. When you enter into the Christian world, there's a lot of words that people don't use on a regular basis. And worship, though it was used in certain ways, I really had no concept of what does it mean to worship. And so let's start there. What is worship?
1: Such a great question, and so easily misunderstood. Mm-hmm. I'm a worship pastor. It's in my title. worship's not just music. Romans 12, 1 through 2 talks about worship. And we worship something in life. We either worship ourselves or we're worshiping God. Mm-hmm. And so Paul says to the church in Rome, like, it's your pleasing offering of worship before God to not be conformed to the pattern of this world, but be transformed. This is your pleasing offering of worship before God. So music is a catalyst to do that, but our lives are the very essence of what worship truly is. And so it's a privilege to be able to do corporate worship in that sense, to guide people's hearts and my own heart primarily.
0: Yeah, what
1: in that way.
0: What a gift. That's. Yeah. I know I've heard it said, one author put it, that kind of like when you turn we're worshiping beings. When you turn a hose on, the water's coming out. It's just a matter of where it's directed at. Right?
1: That's good.
0: That's for us. We're always worshiping something. We're always directing our attention and our affection towards something. And we have the opportunity in Christ to learn how to point that towards Him and His purposes.
1: Yeah, that's the journey of sanctification, you know, a significant word for growth in our, you know, exposing our sin and growing in God's grace.
0: Yeah, love it. We're going to take a quick break, and then we'll come back and dive more into this.
1: Sounds good.
0: Stay tuned. We'll be right back to talk about what it looks like to use worship to reorder our hearts.
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0: Welcome back to One Day Closer. We're here with Jeremy Harkins talking about how to reorder our hearts through worship of God. So, Jeremy, we just got to hear a bit of your story and how God brought you into the role of being able to lead others in worship through music, and I'm sure other capacities as a pastor as well. Let's talk a little bit more. You talked about Romans 12, 1 through 2 as a kind of a key passage that directs us in worship. Let's talk about that, and then if you could bring us into what does it look like on a Sunday morning to engage in worship, and what's God's desire for that?
1: Yeah, that's a great question. And it's through a lot of years of experience of learning and growing. But, you know, you look at that passage and it does say, by God's mercy, offer yourselves as a pleasing offering before God. And so really realizing it's God's mercy that gives us our next breath, our next attitude and action that we can get out of bed in the morning is a gift from God itself. So when you think about worship, for us, we take time to just on a Sunday morning, we rehearse, we run through things, but then we kind of go through the actual set list of the order of service and how it functions, telling everybody on the team how thankful we are for their offering of worship, right? Whether it's sound room or live stream crew or whatever it is, you're a part of this church. You're a part of the body of Christ. And so that worship side really plays into how we prepare ourselves. And corporate worship truly is that attitude where when we start the service, we're singing a song that is bringing the congregation together off of their circumstances and focusing their and centering their hearts on who God is and what he's done for them. And it leads us to the priming of our hearts from the preaching of God's word, and we send us off with the closing song. So that's a summation of what that service looks like for worship.
0: And I love, you know, when I on Sunday mornings, as we sit and worship through music, I love to just, as Apostle Paul talks about, singing psalms and hymns, spiritual songs to one another. You know, I love to look around and just pray for people. The words of those songs, but it's really easy to not really understand what worship, the purpose of it, and engage. You know, I remember watching a video of one worship leader. He was wearing sunglasses. It was a big performance, and he actually fell off the stage.
1: Sunglasses,
0: but the song kept
1: stage.
0: Going, which was interesting. So it was lip syncing. So that's not what I would call worship, right? It's called that a performance. So what does it look like for us to truly engage in worship in a meaningful way?
1: That's a great question, right? Because those passages are speaking to one another. So it is it's not individualistic or isolated to yourself. And so that corporate worship really does come into play. I mean, one of the other passages of scripture in our philosophy of ministry is John 4, 23 and 24, where Jesus is with the woman at the well. And he said, a time is coming. And that time is coming is even the gathering of the body of Christ as the bride of Christ, that they'll worship in spirit and in truth. God doesn't want us to either, as well, he doesn't want us to be surfacey or put on a facade. He cares about the heart, our response, and then rejoicing in what Christ has done for us. So it's in spirit, but in the truth of God's word. It's not man-centered. It's not anything other than the word of God and the glory of God revealed in our response.
0: Wow. I love that. And I love what you said in a different interview. You said Christian music should point us to the deep truths and promises of God's word and not general ideas and vague thoughts. Unpack that a little bit for us.
1: Yeah, you know, and this is a work in progress for all of us. We're all, you know, I was a broken vessel apart from the grace that Jesus Christ bestowed on me by me opening my eyes and understanding that I need a Savior, I need Christ. So even as we gather, it is for the saints, the believers in Jesus Christ. That doesn't exclude those who are non-believers coming to our services, people that don't know what it means to follow Christ. But even in that sense, what we're doing when we gather together is we're thinking and centering our hearts on the truths of God's word. So if we sing songs that are very fluffy or songs that are just very performance and there's a lot of distractions around us, it can easily take us away from the message. And there's so much truth in the word of God. There's so much songs already written by David and many other artists that have created these songs. And we should in turn sing in response through psalms, hymns, and spiritual songs, but the depth of God's word. And not just songs that are just very surfacey or even focused on ourselves instead of focusing on who God is, theology, the study of who God is through our singing.
0: And what you said about distractions, So I'm a grown man now, but when I sit through an hour meeting, I'm like having to mentally keep myself focused, right? Yep. I show up on a Sunday morning. Monday through Saturday are still right at the forefront of my mind, and there's so many distractions. What are some ways that we can engage in worship through music that to get through those distractions?
1: So that's such a good question, right? So the gathering, the Lord's Day to gather I see it as a springboard for the rest of the week. Mm-hmm. So when we sing a song, like there's a song called "O Great God," mm-hmm. and it's by from the Valley of Vision, written by Puritan Prayer, mm-hmm. and it says at the end, it says, "Help me now to live a life that's dependent on Your Word. Keep mm-hmm. my heart, guard my soul from the evils that mm-hmm. I can." That's practical to our daily lives.
0: Yeah.
1: So that we can take the scriptures through song, we can take the scriptures as we read them mm-hmm. and pray them and offer them up. Pray with our children if we're married with children at night. Mm-hmm. Sing songs with them, sing songs around the table, all of these things before we have a meal, to pray, to put it into song, but in everything, in word or deed, all to the glory of God. Mm. And that's throughout the week. And then it leads us to the next Lord's Day, mm-hmm. where we gather again as the saints, and we do it again, and we remind ourselves of the truths of what God calls us to be.
0: Yeah, I love that. And I know my son, who's 8 now, even a couple years ago or earlier, we'd go and we'd worship together at church, and then mm-hmm. During the service, and then throughout the week, it could be like a Wednesday. All of a sudden, I'd hear him singing that song. The first time he ever heard it, I'm like,
1: been
0: "Wow,
1: there too.
0: God's put." You know, that's incredible. Music is so powerful.
1: Yes.
0: I think.
1: Amen.
0: And do you have any suggestions on just potential? Of dangers is the right word, but cautions maybe when we're engaging in music in general throughout the week?
1: I would just say be discerning.
0: Yeah.
1: You know, I'm not the type that would say as a worship pastor to the people in the congregation, only listen to Christian music.
0: Yeah.
1: And I also say that with caution.
0: Yeah.
1: But your top 100 on the Christian songs, you need to discern them as well.
0: Mm-hmm.
1: And
0: mm-hmm.
1: so if I pick songs, we'll pick songs from Worship Initiative, which is Shane and Shane. We'll pick songs from City of Light.
0: Mm-hmm.
1: We'll pick songs from Sovereign Grace. These are some different artists, but that you would take and make sure that you're discerning, what is this message? Is this message aligned with the Word of God? Is mm-hmm. this twisting something in the Word of God? Mm-hmm. Those are things that we need to discern for ourselves. But we can listen to all kinds of music throughout mm-hmm. the week. Obviously, there's dangerous places not to listen.
0: Yeah.
1: There's toxic music, toxic ways to find it. But that we would also say, these are good things, but what is in those songs that are good that is pointing me to grow mm-hmm. in my dependence mm-hmm. on God? Point me to the truths of the scripture. Mm-hmm. Point me to prayer and offering these songs, because songs are powerful. Music is powerful in itself.
0: Yeah.
1: But we need to make sure that power is used for the glory of God mm-hmm. and not for ourselves.
0: Mm-hmm. Yeah. Yeah. I always, when I speak to my sons a lot, we talk about worship is meditation.
1: It is.
0: Right? And and so we're meditating on a truth, and what is it? And I'm very similar with, you know, with my sons and what we teach in a lot of stuff with men's ministry mm-hmm. is as far as looking at the life of Daniel.
1: Mm-hmm.
0: And, you know, he could have isolated himself when he was taken into exile. He could have assimilated, or he could have engaged. Right? Mm-hmm. And he engaged. And so that's how we try and shepherd our sons as well, to say, you know, let's engage, would be discerning.
1: And
0: that's, and you know, Jesus prayed not that you take them out of the world, but protect them from the evil one, you know. And something that we do at our men's weekend is because it's designed for men who maybe won't come to church,
1: mm-hmm.
0: And we start with secular songs before we open, usually, mm-hmm. but they're intentional, you know. And then we talk about it, and like Piano Man's an example, or you know, like what's he singing about here? You know, this loneliness that he's experiencing, or he's watching these people's lives, and then moving into mm-hmm. genuine songs of worship, you know, but just trying to engage it that way.
1: That's great.
0: Yeah. You mentioned some before, but do you have any other thoughts for us just as we're going throughout our weekday? How to stay engaged? How to use song to focus our hearts on Christ?
1: Yeah, I mean, I would say too, and I can offer this, if there's anyone who's struggling to find or they're searching to find direction in regards to music or having good playlists or things, mm-hmm. I've got all that. They can quickly email me at the church to reach out for that. But I would just say that music is a wonderful thing. I've had so many times, like you talked about, like meditating in a song. I know Shane and Shane with their worship initiative, they have a devotional, and it's so good to start your heart with looking at the scriptures and then singing a song in the morning, starting the day right. So I think one of those ways is that we equip ourselves daily with, what am I being satisfied in? What am I allowing myself to focus on? And is it good and pleasing to God? Mm. Or is it the vehicles by which he's given us, the word of God, prayer, singing, that would help grow us in our dependence on God and putting to death our sin and hating what is evil in this world, right? Yeah. So that's my encouragement for all of us, is daily practicing those habits, those disciplines, to turn it back and praise to God and to grow in our dependence on Him.
0: Yeah, yeah. I don't know if you're familiar with the New City Catechism.
1: Yes.
0: But they put the catechism to song. It's so great. Yeah. They have an app. I recommend it for parents. It's fantastic.
1: We do it with our kids club at our church.
0: Oh, that's excellent. So, and I've heard of, I know some churches that will, they'll send out their playlist ahead of time so that as families you can listen to it in preparation for Sunday. So you're preparing, you're worshiping, and you're preparing for worship as you go in.
1: That's right. It's beautiful.
0: Priming
1: our hearts.
0: Exactly.
1: Yeah.
0: And I know for me, you know, there are times I've shared before on the show, but seasons of anxiety I've gone through and mild depression And there are times I just put on worship music and I just bathe myself when I don't feel like doing anything, when it's, you know, it's just hard to just move forward that day, and just thinking about the presence of Christ. And
1: I'm right there, brother. So, I've been in the same places.
0: Yeah.
1: And I'm right there with you.
0: Yeah. Just like you talked about, recentering our minds.
1: Mm-hmm.
0: Talk to me about how you use, one thing I loved when I was just reading your bio was how you use worship and worship leadership to kind of disciple younger men.
1: Mm-hmm.
0: Tell me about that.
1: Yeah, so it's interesting, like when you think about lives of new believers or younger men or younger women, like there's the same kind of process for me. And even in an interview process of coming on the worship team, I'll sit down and just talk with somebody and say, let me hear your story. Let me hear your life, because I want to hear what God is doing in your life. And I want to understand also, like, what is he doing to grow you? Do you have anybody in your life that you're talking through struggles with? Are you working through things? So even with young men, I did it in the first couple of years while I was at Ebenezer. I was in charge of the young adults ministry as well. And so that was a joy to be able to just use the same kind of format of talking with students, young men, young women, engaging them, helping them grow in their walk with Christ. Hey, share with me what God's done in your life. And it's great catalyst as well for people being on the worship team and getting plugged in through music. It was a way to assimilate them and get them plugged into the church itself. But love hearing, like you said, just building those relationships with people and hearing their story as to who God is and what he's done in their life to bring them here.
0: Yeah.
1: Yep.
0: Talk a little bit about, it's amazing to me just how you're, so when you went to college, it was for business.
1: Yes.
0: Not for leading worship.
1: No.
0: Okay.
1: No.
0: And then it was through the guidance of these pastors that they saw something in you. What was it like just to process through that shift? Like, well, maybe this is where God wants me to go.
1: Dude, it was wild. It really was, because it was like there was things in the seasons of ministry that I was in where I was like, I'm done. Like there was points where my wife and I looked at each other and we're like, this is just too much.
0: Mm-hmm.
1: And I remember one of the pastors, Rick Pascius at Calvary Bible Fellowship.
0: Yeah.
1: We had a great lunch together, and he says to me, hey, what if you just did the music without all of the other stuff? And I was like, well, what does that mean? He's like, just lead once a month if you want, if it's more or less, but just lead music and enjoy it. And I was like, oh, I'm thinking about that. I'll pray about that. And that's what led to him and then Mark Evans, two separate situations, coming to me and saying, hey, like, we see this gifting in you. Why don't you pray and process through applying at Ebenezer, this other Bible Fellowship church in Bethlehem? And so God used them to just lovingly but directly say, hey, we see this gifting in you. We see this pastoral heart. Yeah. Why don't you pray about how God's leading you? So these guys men and women throughout the years that are just loving on me, and just I praise God for how God uses those people in your life to help you grow in your dependence on God and to steer you the right directions.
0: Yeah,
1: right.
0: I love that community, and I love how God gives us passions even before we realize what He's going to do with them.
1: Yeah.
0: Right.
1: Yeah.
0: And as we engage, as we talk about discernment with respect to worship through music.
1: Yes.
0: Also, I think we need to pause in our culture and have discernment with, like, what is it that God's really directing? Am I being directed by the culture,
1: yes,
0: Romans 12, 1 through 2, or
1: absolutely,
0: by the Spirit in what I'm going to use my life to worship God with? And it doesn't have to be full-time ministry.
1: No.
0: But do you have any thoughts on just encouragement for our viewers as we close on how they could take some time to discern, to really just pause and think about that?
1: Yeah, so in my marriage, and I have to credit a lot to my wife, mm-hmm, she, when I met her on a Christian dating site in my late 20s, which is wild, right? She's so foundational with truth. She was like, this is what clearly what scriptures say. And she set me on track in a really healthy trajectory. Another woman of God, right? And my bride for 15 years. So we were at a place where I was doing customer service in Lehigh Valley. I was stepping back from ministry, and I just remember being in the workplace and like, how do I be a light? And I was like, God was just showing me, just do the next thing with considering someone over yourself. And if you feel inclined to ask, how can I pray for you? Or whatever it is, just use that opportunity for the glory of God. So it was serving at a small family business in Allentown, and I was just showing up and just trying to just, and failing in different ways, failing to look at opportunities, but just living life. And I think if you're in any role or position, whether it's part-time, full-time, wherever, with whatever, do all to the glory of God.
0: Yeah.
1: Do it in a way that is saying, Lord, pray intentionally that God would use you as a believer in Jesus Christ to use that as a platform. And it could be something simple to show others, this is the hope that I have.
0: Yeah.
1: And even with my failures and the things that I do wrong or the things that I'm growing in, God's grace is sufficient and to demonstrate that in our attitude and our actions.
0: I love that. 1 Corinthians 15:58. Whatever is done for the Lord is never done in vain. Right? And then, everything that we do is meaningful and can be worshipful.
1: That's
0: and
1: exactly
0: anytime
1: right.
0: we're worshiping God, we're going to be reflecting Christ to others.
1: Absolutely.
0: Right? And we're going to be contributing to God's kingdom moving forward.
1: Yes.
0: Good stuff, man. Well, Jeremy, this is great. Thanks so much for being on the show.
1: Yeah, thanks for having me, Brandon. This is such a privilege. Just thanks for putting it all together.
0: Yeah, my pleasure, brother. Yeah. Stick with us. We'll be right back to talk about how we can apply this to our lives.
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One of the clearest pictures we have directing us of worship through music in the Bible is not just singing to God, but being formed by what is true about God. Colossians 3:16 says, "Let the word of Christ dwell in you richly, teaching and admonishing one another in all wisdom, singing psalms and hymns and spiritual songs with thankfulness in your hearts to God." That's more than a description of getting excited about the favorite worship song that we get to sing on Sunday morning. It's a vision for a life saturated in God's truth through submerging our hearts in meditation on the Word of Christ. A life where God's Word doesn't just stay on the page or in a moment on Sunday, but moves into our thoughts, our reactions, our emotions, and our desires as we direct our attention and our affection towards our Creator and Savior through the power of song. Here are two simple ways to intentionally worship God through music this week. Let God's truth lead your mind and your heart as you sing. Think about the truths there and use worship to recenter your heart throughout the week. Thank you so much for joining us for One Day Closer, where we're using our One Day Closer to find joy and peace in Christ.

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1: Are we gonna be okay?

Nearly 60 years after man walked on the moon, we have gone back. But what if I told you that this time the moon isn't our final destination? So what is the future for NASA, for space travel, or potentially living in space? Former NASA astronaut and professor of engineering Terry Hart joins us in our second part of this conversation to discuss that and so much more. My name is Sam Chen. That's all coming up right here, right now. This is Face the Issues.

0: Good evening and welcome to Face the Issues. I'm your host, Sam Chen. At the end of the 1995 award-winning film Apollo 13, Tom Hanks, playing the astronaut Jim Lovell, said, "I catch myself looking at the moon and I wonder, when will we be going back and who will that be?" And that question has now been answered as Artemis II, earlier this year, orbited the moon and returned safely to Earth. But what if the moon is not our final destination? Where could space travel take us? We're joined today for part two of our conversation from last week with former NASA astronaut, professor of engineering at Lehigh University, Terry Hart. Professor Hart, welcome back to Face the Issues.
1: Oh, thanks, Sam. Good to be back with you.
0: Professor, last time we had you, we were talking about your career in engineering in the Air Force and as an astronaut with NASA. I want to talk today about the future of space. I know something that you're very, very passionate about. And let's start by talking about the Artemis missions. Artemis II just went to the moon and returned, and there was so much buzz over this mission. And I remember someone stopping me and said, "Why are we so excited? We've done this mission before." Why? Why is there such renewed interest and buzz around the Artemis missions?
1: Well, Sam, there's just something very special, I think, about looking at the Earth from that distance, all the way out to the moon, where you see this big blue marble, you know, floating through the blackness of space. I mean, we all think differently, I think, about the Earth and our purpose here when we see that. And it was just real nice to, after you know, 40-some years, it was real nice to see that again. That first picture that Bill Anders took, actually, of the first Earthrise, was wonderful, but now, you know, with the higher definition videos and so forth, it gave people even a more dramatic, you know, feeling for what it's like to look back upon our Earth.
0: Something you said in our last conversation, you said now, though, it's not just about putting a man on the moon. This isn't even just about winning a space race anymore, right? We won that one. Now you talked about potentially living on the moon or putting a man on Mars. What are the goals for NASA now as they look ahead, and how attainable do you think these goals are?
1: Oh, they're definitely attainable. A lot of work required and focus, of course. But it's an evolution, Sam. And we first went into space, you know, back in the early 1960s, first for just 20 minutes, and then eventually orbiting the Earth. And then we had our first space station, Skylab. We learned to live on that for months at a time. And now we're living on the International Space Station. You know, so there have been people permanently on there since for over 25 years now. And some have stayed for in excess of a year on there. So gradually we're moving out now. Now we're going to leave low Earth orbit and go to the moon with the Artemis programs and learn how to live on the South Pole of the moon.
0: Why the South Pole? Is it more hospitable, or what's the deal with the South Pole?
1: It's more interesting in the sense that we know, that there's frozen water on the South Pole. Because the sun angle is so low there, it's not boiled off what had once been, you know, water on the moon, whereas at the equatorial parts of the moon, it's hotter every month, so that's boiled off. So we know that that's there, and we can use that. You know, we can do two things with it. You know, first of all, we can drink it, you know, which is good. We have to thaw it, so we'll use electrical power, you know, from the sun or from nuclear reactors, you know, to do that. And then we can also use electrolysis, right? So we can turn H2O into H2s and O2s, and of course those are the components of rocket fuel. You know, so we can use it in that respect to get back up into orbit and return to Earth using the materials that are there on the South Pole.
0: You also mentioned the idea of putting a man on Mars. You said you tell your students at Lehigh you think they'll live to see the day that happens. What, for the moon, for living on the moon, for traveling to Mars? I mean, obviously, Mars is much further out than the moon. What kind of challenges is NASA looking at, whether it's actually putting people on the moon for a longer period of time or making that trip all the way to Mars, a man trip, I should say. We've been there, just there's no man has stepped there yet. What are the challenges that persist in keeping us from accomplishing this?
1: It's interesting, Sam, because the challenges are very different than what NASA faced when President Kennedy said, you know, challenge NASA to get to the moon. Back in the 1960s, so much had to be invented. You know, the computers we had then were vacuum tube computers, and they filled a room, you know, just to make a simple calculation. So much had to be invented during the 1960s to pull off the moon landings. I tell my students, we don't have to invent anything right now to get to Mars. We have to build a lot of things. It's a logistical problem to get back to the moon and then on to Mars. But in terms of technology, we have the technology today. We've had it for over 20 years to do all these things. So it's just a matter of putting our mind down and focusing on building them and making sure, of course, that they're safe, you know, to take us back to the moon and then on to Mars.
0: You worked with a number of astronauts who went to the moon. You talked about John Young in our last conversation, who walked on the moon. His command module pilot, T.K. Mattingly, who probably acquired greatest fame by being played by Gary Sinise in Apollo 13, but he had been orbited the moon. Speaking of Apollo 13, Fred Hayes has flown some of those practice runs on the space shuttles. So you worked with astronauts who had been part of the Apollo program, who had been to the moon, walked on the moon. What is it like for you when you watching that Artemis mission? I know you followed it. What was it like for you watching us return to the moon after nearly half a century?
1: Really, thinking through all the stories that we learned. Of course, the space shuttle, you know, wasn't going to the moon, but we couldn't help ourselves but to ask Al Bean and T.K. Mattingly and John Young and the others who had been there. They would tell us stories, you know, and it was just wonderful to hear. And a lot of that was playing through my mind as I was watching the crew of four, you know, going back to the moon. The experiences that they all shared in that trip will be with them for a lifetime, and they'll be telling those stories. They'll be sharing them, you know, more and more with all of us as they celebrate that mission and the future missions of Artemis.
0: And what is it like for the families here when that happens, when whether it's, you know, they go around the dark side of the moon, we've always heard that conversation, or reentry when communications are cut. And Sam, I mean, for you, what was it like for your family when you were away? It's different, right? Well, I travel for work. You know, I go to Pittsburgh, I go to Washington, D.C., and I think, you know, my poor aging mother is already like, oh, my goodness, this, you know, my child is driving by himself. I can't imagine what families feel when their relatives are up in orbit or at the moon. What is that experience like? What was it like for your family?
1: Yeah, it's a difficult time, you know, for the families, particularly after, you know, we lost the Challenger. It was tough for the families. A lot of times you try not to think about it too much. I remember the story. I was in pilot training in the Air Force, and that's a year-long process. And right toward the very end, my mother came to visit me, and I took her out on the ramp to look at the airplanes, and she had this look on her face all of a sudden. I said, what's wrong, Mom? She said, you mean you're flying these now? she thought pilot training, she just tried to put the danger out of her mind. She thought pilot training was all ground school. You know, we were learning on textbook. And I think in some sense, the families try to do, and the astronauts too, we try to put those things out of mind a little bit, because you have to accept some risk. You can't do anything about it. But the other ones, you know, we focus. And we focus very hard on doing our job right, not just for safety, but for the whole mission team, you know, that we succeed. So that focus helps you sort of put those things out of your mind. You don't want that right in the front of your mind, the danger. You want to be thinking, you know, about your job. And the families have a little harder time doing that because they're not busy. They're, you know, they're watching you float around in orbit or whatever. But it's a psychological adjustment that we all have to make, I think, to deal with the risks that are involved.
0: It can't help that the whole world is watching, and the news is just, like, if you turn on the news, you're going to see coverage about your loved ones in space. So I'm going to ask you, like, you know, you mentioned going to the moon, we're going back, potentially Mars, right? That's the plan. Is there kind of a trajectory here of what NASA's trying to accomplish? Like, what, because there are goals, right? Originally beat the Russians to the moon. Obviously there's goals for political reasons, for military reasons. And then a lot of it became about science and about experimentation. And you talked about that with your mission. Is that where the trajectory is now, that this is about scientific discovery, or what's kind of the driving all of this?
1: I think, well, it's partly science, in that we want to go back to the moon and establish a base on the south pole of the moon, just as we have on the south pole of the Earth. You know, we have people, scientists living there the year round. We want that same capability on Mars from a scientific point of view. But really the bigger driver, I think, is this sense of exploration that we all have, our curiosity, and to fulfill that, living on the surface of the moon is a step. It's only 3 days away. I say only. It's a pretty long 3 days when you're coasting. But then learning how to do that so we can go to Mars, which is 9 months away.
0: Wow.
1: And you can't just come back any old time. You have to wait for the alignment. So it's really more like a three-year mission, you know, to go to Mars and come back. So we have to learn how to do that logistically and focus on all the things we need to make sure it's safe.
0: Can you talk a little bit more about the alignment thing you just mentioned? Obviously, the moon is orbiting around Earth. Mars is not, right? We're all orbiting around the sun. And so what's the situation with the alignment? You said it's really a three-year mission if we go. What causes that? Like, can you explain the alignment thing a little more for us?
1: Yeah, when you leave Earth and go to Mars, you're making a half of an ellipse, okay, where you start from the Earth as the near point and you end up on Mars orbit as the far point of that ellipse. That ellipse, what's called a Hohmann transfer, or actually it's a Lambert transfer, but if it's all perfect, it's a Hohmann transfer. And that ellipse takes 9 months to cruise that distance. And then when you get there, you have to do some maneuvers to establish an orbit around Mars, down to the surface, back up again. And that, now you have to wait for the alignment to be just right coming back so that half ellipse coming back to the Earth meets the Earth's orbit just when the Earth gets there. Mm-hmm. You know, so you intercept the Earth just like you intercepted Mars on the way up. You know, so if you add up all those time intervals there, it ends up being, you know, about 3 years.
0: So we're not really looking at fixed points in space. We're looking at two moving points in space that you're trying to connect on the fly.
1: Right. Even with the moon, I mean, you're shooting at a point where the moon's going to be there in 3 days.
0: Yeah.
1: Wow. You know, so you have to aim at that point, and then you kind of end up intercepting the moon. It's the same thing with Mars, just a bigger scale, of course.
0: And what a great argument for why you should try in math class, even from elementary school on. We're going to go to break, so don't go away. We'll be right back.
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0: Welcome back to Face the Issues. Professor Hart, when we left off, you're talking about the mission to Mars. And you talked about, yes, some of this is being driven by scientific scientific experimentation, expanding our understanding of science and things like this. And some of it is being driven by exploration, which has driven human curiosity as long as humans have been alive. The other side of this is that there are budget hawks in Congress who help fund this. And they have the question of why. This is what cut short the Apollo missions. Why, if we've been to the moon, we beat the Russians, why are we going back? And there's questions of, we've been to the moon already, why go back? We've put robots on Mars. We've been able to map Mars a little bit. We've gotten to the end of the solar system with Voyager. Why are we still doing this? How do you answer that question?
1: Well, it's interesting. We've done tremendous feats, you know, with rovers and all kinds of machines that we've sent around the solar system to gather science. But it's just not the same as having a person do it. And that's in our DNA again. It's our sense of curiosity and exploration. You know, we want to get out there and discover new things firsthand and be part of the environment. And I think even like maybe 200 years from now, when historians look back upon this time, They'll say, yeah, the science was good, and we did all this, and, you know, for good scientific reasons and all. But, you know, the idea of going out into space helped the world look back upon the planet as one. We're all doing this as humanity. We're exploring as humanity. And I think they very well might conclude that the best thing that came out of the space program in our time was that sense of unity that the world can have, trying to solve our problems and keep our planet healthy and each other.
0: As a someone in the humanities instead of the sciences, I love hearing you say that. But I do think I had someone on, a political scientist on, last year. And he talked, or sorry, at the end of 2024, and a tumultuous year, tumultuous election, assassination attempt on the president. And he reflected back to 1968. And that he said exactly what you're saying now, that it was 67, 68, tumultuous years. Protests, the race riots, protests against the Vietnam War, assassination of Robert F. Kennedy, assassination of Martin Luther King Jr., and then the Apollo 8 mission, Earthrise, the reading of Genesis on Christmas Eve, and that seeming moment of that we all share this little blue marble. And it's exactly what you said, reminds us of our humanity, more than whatever other political movement or even scientific experiment is going on, that brings us back to our humanity and the basic dignity that we need to have for each other.
1: Yeah, it's interesting. 1968, that was the year I graduated from Lehigh, and when all that chaos was happening around the world. They say history history doesn't repeat itself, but it does tend to rhyme. And there is a sort of rhythm here that I felt, you know, when I saw those pictures of the Earth rise and the Earth setting as they went around the moon, reminding me that 1968 Christmas Eve picture, 1968, that Bill Anders took of the Earth rise.
0: Yeah, that's such a beautiful image. I appreciate you saying that. I want to ask you about some of the concerns that people have besides budget hawks with space travel. And we heard this during the Artemis missions. When Artemis 1, unmanned, came back, there was questions about the heat shield. Obviously, we saw that with Columbia. And they just, you know, never coming out of the blackout. We saw that there was that concern with Apollo 13. What are some of the concerns right now? I mean, you talked about it with Challenger and to some extent with Columbia, of just that lack of communication between the people that are building it and NASA headquarters. Do those challenges still persist? I mean, what are the concerns about space travel from your eyes?
1: Yeah, I think we'll always have those concerns. I mean, the physics of the situation is just daunting. I mean, to get an airplane airborne 150, 160 miles an hour, you can get an airplane airborne. To get something in spacecraft, it's 100 times faster that you have to go. And energy goes up with a square of that velocity. So that's 10,000 times more energy to get something into space than it is to take off in an airplane. So that risk will always be there, but how we manage it, of course, is the important thing. And that's where, you know, we fell short, of course, you know, with Challenger and Columbia. But going forward now, we're handing off these missions more and more to the private sector, you know, SpaceX and Blue Origin, for example. And these companies need to adopt safety and quality foremost in their business. And I think they will. There's always say, well, you know, profit margin is kind of competing against that. You know, maybe they'll try to take it a little too on the cheap side and have an accident. Well, you know, if you look at the airline industry, the last thing they want is an accident, right? So they're really, really focused, the whole aviation industry, really focused on safety. And I think the same thing will happen in space. We'll be focused on keeping these safe. And not to say there won't be another failure or another accident. Those things, you know, can happen. You can't mitigate all the risk. Yeah, you know, but you can, you know, take a sizable part out, and that's what the astronauts want. They just expect people to do their jobs as best as they can, and we'll take those risks going forward.
0: Yeah, you mentioned these private companies taking over a lot of this work. There is also the conversation of private space travel, and we've seen a little bit of that. Famously, Katy Perry went—I don't even think she was out of orbit, right? Just went up and came back. These billionaires paying for seats to go up. What's your take on private space travel? There's a lot of people that want us to kind of be able to go to space in the future the same way we fly to California. Is that something that's achievable? Is that something we should aim for from your perspective?
1: I think for those few people, I think it's fine. I mean, they share their experiences and they earn that money, and that's fine. I think NASA has to have a little bit of the bigger picture. The nation has to have a little bit of a bigger picture in terms of the purpose of the space program. Yeah, I always loved the plaque that, I guess it was Apollo 11 left on the moon that said, we came in peace for all of mankind. And again, I think it kind of gets back to what I hope historians say some hundreds of years from now, that, yeah, we went off into space and we did it as mankind, and we did it for the benefit, you know, of mankind.
0: From your chair, having been an astronaut, having now teaching engineering, also, I mean, your career, illustrious career, you were president of Loral Skynet, you were with Bell Labs. From your chair now, what do you hope to see in the future when it comes to space?
1: I see it in the eyes of my students, Sam. We have another Greatest Generation coming up. I tell you, these students I teach at Lehigh are just amazing. I mean, they have passion about what they're doing. I'm not talking just about the engineers. I'm talking about this generation in general. They have passion about what they're doing, and they want to make the world, you know, a better place. It's why I teach. You know, I enjoy it so much. In fact, my wife says my students are my oxygen. You know, and I just thoroughly watch this generation coming. I think it's going to be great, and they're going to do these things going to Mars, but they're going to do a lot of other things to make the world a better place.
0: Fantastic. We'll bring you a break, so don't go away.
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0: Welcome back, Professor Hart. Thank you again for joining us over these two shows, for sharing your expertise with us. We really, really appreciate it. And as we close out, I want to ask some questions we ask all of our guests. And the first one being, you chose to leave the Air Force, to leave the Astronaut Corps, and to go into teaching. And when you left off, you said, this is why you teach. You love students. I want to ask you about that why. A lot of people would say, why would you ever leave? I mean, eventually, sure, you probably can't be flying missions indefinitely. But why leave something as cool as working at NASA? Why go into teaching? What's your why? What gets you up every morning now?
1: Yeah, I'm not sure, Sam. I think if NASA started a research program on octogenarians in space, I think I might sign up and go again. But no, I think I'm kidding. But the joy of working with young people, they say, you know, when you're young, you should have a lot of friends that are older. And when you're older, you should have a lot of friends that are younger. And I have a lot of friends that are younger. I probably teach about 100 students a year, and they roll over. It's like having 100 grandkids. Kids and they change every year or two, you know. So it's just a delight to do that. And in some ways, it's been the most rewarding, you know, part of my career. It's hard to beat floating in space and watching the Earth go by. Of course, from that excitement point of view. But in terms of just

0: is, you know, flying fighters defending our country, being part of that whole air defense mission. And then Bell Labs, you know, I really, likewise, a lot of satisfaction from working with really talented engineers at Bell Labs in a number of different missions. Some were military-oriented, some were Bell System telecommunications, and others, you know, were the satellites that the AT&T used to launch. So the number of engineers I worked with that were such just wonderful, smart, and also wonderful people was great. And then it's really hard to beat NASA, you know, in terms of the experiences of working in an organization highly focused, you know, on a mission, teamwork all the time. Supporting each other, and then finally, I get to share all those stories in my classrooms, which is nice because I think, you know, we learn. It's most interesting, at any rate, I think, to learn from stories, you know, that we get from people that have had those experiences.
1: Yeah, and then same question, but outside of your career, what's been the moment or moments in your life outside of your work that's brought you the most joy?
0: Well, two daughters and a son, of course, and my wife. My daughters are, and I have four grandkids now. So to watch them grow and prosper, and now they're just starting to get to college age. You know, so it's fun to watch them now go through that selection process and become real people as they go through. Through college and find their careers, you know, two generations, you know, later.
1: Yeah. Last question. You teach a lot of students. You just say you have grandkids of your own. Obviously, new Corps of Astronauts coming up. What's a word of advice you would give to the next generation?
0: Yeah, actually, Sam, I get that question with some frequency, maybe several times a year. Some of my own students, but also students in other universities will find me and they'll ask me about the secret of becoming an astronaut. And I usually emphasize teamwork. NASA wants people that are bright and can learn fast and technical and all those good things. But more than anything else, you know, they want astronauts to know how to work well with other astronauts, but with everyone in mission control, the scientists, the engineers, the media. We want, you know, people going off into space that have all those soft skills, you know, as well as the hard technical skills. Yeah, so that's the advice I usually give them.
1: So do that group project in college and don't complain about it.
0: Exactly.
1: Professor Terry Hart, thank you so much for joining us. It's been a privilege to have you join us on our show, and thank you for everything you've done, your service to this country and to the world, and really appreciate you spending your time and sharing with us.
0: No, thank you, Sam. It's great being with you.
1: That is our show for this evening. My thanks again to Terry Hart, professor of engineering at Lehigh University, former NASA astronaut, retired lieutenant colonel in the United States Air Force, among so many other things. We hope to see you all again right back here next week. Until then, my name is Sam Chen. On behalf of all of us here at Face the Issues, thank you and good night.

0: when I was a kid, I wanted to be just like Cal Ripken. It's definitely humbling to know that now people are calling me a hero. Instead of finding the IED with my metal detector, the IED found me first, and that resulted in double above-knee amputations. It's hard to describe the feeling of meeting somebody that you've always wanted to be like. There are people now that are looking up to you for their inspiration and to be their role model.
1: Visit saluteheroes.org to learn more.
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1: It's a good thing to know who your enemies are, isn't it? Like, you know, who's out to make a fool of you, trip you up, slander you behind your back. And there's one enemy that's relentless. Your number one enemy. It's Satan. And man, he is not your friend. He cannot be trusted. He does not have your good in mind. He's out to deceive you, accuse you, and devour your soul. It may sound like he's offering you pleasure or satisfaction or even justice. But don't you believe it. Don't even go there. And remember, your number one tactic against this enemy, the Bible says, resisting. Dig deep, dig in, and just say no when he tempts you. Because never once when you listened to Satan did it do you any good. It only corroded your character, shriveled your heart. And so please, safeguard that heart. Keep your soul strong. Resist the devil and hide yourself in Jesus Christ. For only his victory over Satan can keep you safe.

0: 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Let's go.
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When you meet someone who's young, successful, beautiful family, someone who knows where he or she is going, you want to know more. What's the backstory? What do they believe? What did they overcome to get here? For the past decade or so, people in southwestern Pennsylvania have had their eye on tonight's guest. He's been elected to office, launched several successful businesses, and married and had children along the way. But what's his driving ambition? My special guest tonight, Jim Christiana. Please don't miss this conversation.

0: My guest tonight is Jim Christiana. He was a standout high school and college athlete. And in his 20s, guess what he did? He defeated an incumbent to become a member of the House of Representatives. He risked it and then retired and ran for the United States Senate. And over the past few years, launched a powerhouse sports and communications enterprise that's creating jobs and giving hundreds of families in his hometown access to world-class opportunities in sports. But before he was all those things, he was delivering papers in his hometown, Beaver, Pennsylvania, and the pastor introduced him to faith in Jesus. That's where we begin the conversation tonight. Welcome, Jim, or Jimmy. It's great to see you, and tell us all a little bit about who you were back in high school and what that pastor said that changed your life.
1: Well, it all started with a terrible nightmare. I was about 13 years old, and I had a terrible nightmare about the world ending, and I was struggling with the finality of death, and ended up getting introduced to a pastor and a youth group at a church down the road from where we lived. And I went on a mission trip, and I kind of told the youth pastor about the struggle that I was having and, you know, how do you get to eternity? And he told me that to accept Jesus as my Lord and Savior and to turn my life over to him. And so I did it sitting on a floor and at a dorm room on a mission trip in West Virginia. And that was the start of my faithful journey. And at that point, I knew that the only way to have eternity is to follow Jesus. And at that point, and you know, I'm soon to be 42 years old, I've followed Jesus as my Lord and Savior. And it's not been all easy, right? I think consistency in my faith has been with me from the beginning, but I think that spiritual maturity is the challenge. It's, you know, living a life that is one that imitates Jesus's life. And that's where I think even in my 40s now, I'm still working on being a better steward of the blessings God has given me and to not fall into the trap of this world of chasing personal ambition or worldly pleasures. I think that's one of the things that I'll continue to work on in my faithful journey and been working on quite a bit lately.
0: Yeah, that's a great point, because it's a hard thing for us as human beings, even as followers of Jesus. You know, if you're young and you've had success early on in your life, you know, as you have, you know, and you find yourself as a young person in your 20s, you know, with all the success, you know, winning elected office and, you know, being kind of at the height, you're there in the state capitol as a young person. It takes most people years to get there if they aspire to serving that way. But to be able to do that as a young person is almost unheard of. And you got to do all that and have that early success in your life. And yet and still, you don't seem to have been... with all the success you've had in your life, you seem to be a very, very down-to-earth, humble person, a follower of Christ, somebody who's very centered on his faith. That's a wonderful thing. But I have to imagine that along the way you've had challenges, you know, that there have been things that have been hard for you along the way. Of course, when we read somebody's bio, it just looks like a straight line upward, you know, like, you know, all their successes are in the bio, you know, like, you know, I did this, I did that, but bios never mention what was hard for people. You know, what have been the biggest challenges you faced in your life as a young person and even as an adult?
1: I think the challenge in my 20s and my 30s was, which happened to be, you know, I was in the state house from 25 years old to 35 years old. So I think the challenge at that point was trying to be in charge of my future and the personal ambition aspect, and therefore thinking that I was in control of my future and really having to surrender those personal ambitions to God's plan for me and to accept where God wanted to use me and accept what my assignment was at that time. I think after leaving politics and starting a business, obviously that was tremendously challenging, given most of my professional experience had been in the public sector. And I think you can fall into this false sense of security that you're more talented, to be honest, than you really are, that really we're a steward of the blessings that God gave us and we should use those to further his kingdom. And I think I was one of the biggest challenges that I look back that I was dealing with was that I was chasing praise and affirmations from other people. I was trying to impress people from the way I dressed to the way I talked on the House floor to the way I gave a speech. My motivation was to impress. And yes, I was young and I think I had talents and was able to accomplish some things I was really proud of. But I think looking back, it was almost like I was a child. My faithful journey, I was a child, and falling into the traps of what children fall into, which is, you know, they're interested in worldly pleasures and impressing either their parents or their teachers or their coach. In many ways, I was living my adult life chasing those same things. And so I think one of the biggest challenges is when you look back, and particularly from the lens of Jesus Christ and the model that we aspire to be, there's almost a depression that comes with falling short and not living up to how we're called to live, and not being good stewards of our blessings, whether those are relationships, time, resources. You know, that's not easy to overcome and to start trying to get better and moving forward. You know, the one thing that I always say is whether it's in business or sports, fitness, or in my faith is that I'm kind of on this never-ending pursuit of perfection, understanding I'm never going to get there. And it can be unhealthy in every aspect of your life, but when it's centered on Christ and living and imitating in a way that Jesus did, that's probably the most rewarding pursuit of perfection that you can go after. But also it can leave some holes that from some mistakes that you've made along the way and living, understanding that, and that's where God's grace comes into it. And you really appreciate God's grace in those moments.
0: Yeah. Well, you're hitting on a bunch of really good points, because the challenges that you faced as a young person on Capitol Hill, you know, winning the praise of people in the press and your constituents and other members of your party, and being looked to as a rising star in the party and somebody who had a bright future in the party, all that stuff is heady stuff, and it's very, very easy to lose perspective of what really matters in life and what is most important and who it is you serve and who you follow and what God's plan for you might be. And but you seem to have learned all that. I mean, you stepped away from your position. You ran in the U.S. Senate primary, did a really good job in the 2022 U.S. Senate primary, but you ran in the U.S. Senate primary after having served for, you know, 10 years in the state house. And yet and still you've also been a successful business person. You've built a business that is that on the one hand is doing great things and also successful. So I mean, you're doing great things for the young people that are able to take advantage of what M7 offers, and yet and still you're also successful, which is a nice thing. But there's a verse in the scriptures that I was reading that says something to the effect of count it all joy when you come across trials and tribulations, you know, because God is using it to build your steadfastness, to build your perseverance. And it seems to me that you've learned, you're only in your early 40s, so for people like me and for many of our viewers, you're still a young person. But it seems like you've learned a great deal from whatever those challenges that you've had are, to be pursuing what you're pursuing now and to be able to share what you just shared a few moments ago, about, how you were maybe you might have been on the wrong path when you were pursuing the praise of people and the, you know, the applause of the audience. And the admiration of your fellow elected officials, But you've grown from that, and here you are now sharing this wonderful testimony about what God has brought you through, and you seem to have the steadfastness that these trials are supposed to teach us, you know, which means unwavering. You're not wavering in your faith. You know, you're very firm about who you are and what you believe and who you serve.
1: I am, and I think that firmness was instilled in me at a young age. Like I said, that evening in West Virginia on a mission trip, that firmness was implanted. But to your point, that when you're in different environments and your assignment is different, the circumstances can change you. And I'll give you a good example of how the circumstances change you. You know, in politics, not only are you getting the praise and the affirmation from, you know, one side, you also can get sucked into this disdain or anger towards the enemy and the perceived enemy, as opposed to living the way we're supposed to live, which is to love our enemies and to serve our enemies when they're in a time of need. Obviously, that's missing in politics. It's really hard in politics because from the day you get signed up, you're bifurcated into, you know, D or R, and all is bad and all is good. And I think that's another growth point that I've seen in business, is that that is a real weakness in our system. And if we were to even, no matter, regardless of your faith, if you were to kind of read the Bible and read the New Testament of how we're supposed to live, and we try to mimic that, I think it would go a long way in some of the toxic environment that goes on in politics. And I don't know if I would have seen that from the outside or from the inside. I think I did recognize it and visited, you know, my colleagues in prison, and I tried to live that. But I, you know, looking back, it's like, could I have done more to truly love my perceived enemies? They weren't even real enemies. They were just perceived or created by the ecosystem of politics. But that's one of the challenges, I think, in life, is in only through faith. And I think applying that faith on a daily basis, can you truly love your enemies and forgive your enemies and forgive, you know, in the private sector now, you know, people don't bend over backwards to help you. You know, you in business, you know, somebody else's agenda can be very counter to yours. And something I've been working on recently, and when you have those setbacks or people kind of work against you or to do wrong to you from a business standpoint, it's so easy just to want to wage revenge on them. And I've spent a lot of time in prayer and working on trying to live on that narrow path in Matthew 7 and live more Christ-like, and that includes forgiving people and serving even your enemies.
0: Yeah, and how many times should we forgive according to the scriptures? You know, what one of the disciples said, what, seven times, Lord? And he said, "Now, but 70 times 7." I mean, yep. I mean, that's
1: we don't stop.
0: We don't stop. It never stops. That's such a wonderful word, Jimmy. I mean, what you're saying is so beautiful, because it's so absent from our society. It's absent from politics. In politics, you know, you have to take a side, and then whatever the other side says is wrong, and your side is always right. That's kind of the way it plays, and it's very, very hard to be successful on your side of the aisle if you deviate from that. You know, if you suddenly start saying, you know, well, actually, my colleague on the other side of the aisle has a good point and I agree with him or her, you know, you're inviting yourself to be primaried, you know, in the next primary by your own party. Your own party will want to get you out of there, you know, if you start talking that way. And yet and still, we have to remember, when our life ends and we stand before our Creator to give account for our lives, you know, God's not going to look and say, you were a good Republican or you were a good Democrat. You know, I mean, he's going to say, when I was hungry, did you feed me? You know, when I was thirsty, did you give me something to drink? You know, that's what he cares about. Did you listen to me? Did you forgive people when they did stuff to you? Did you love your neighbor like you loved yourself? Did you love your enemies? You know, and all that is that's what matters. That's what the one we follow has taught us, as you so well said in the New Testament. I mean, Jesus again and again teaches us how we're supposed to live every day. And it's a challenge in this world, you know, to be that person And when you do the right thing, also, people aren't going to clap for you, you find. You know, if you you do the right thing in business or you do the right thing in politics, and that is the Christian thing, you may not get applauded. As a matter of fact, you may lose your seat or your position. But who do we serve and who do we follow? You know, and who's on the throne? You know, tell me about M7 Sports.
1: So M7 Sports, M7 comes from Matthew 7 and specifically 13:14, where we're encouraged to seek a narrow path and to enter through the narrow gate that is taken by few and avoid the broad path taken by most. So what's the broad path? The broad path is the way everyone else does it, in the worldly approach. And that narrow path, which is much more challenging and tougher, is to live your life in a way that Jesus Christ lived, with your faith being the guiding light of that, not of the worldly pleasures. And so that's where Matthew 7 came from, and that was kind of our mission statement from the beginning, that we were going to love the people we work with, whether internally or externally. We were going to love what we do, and we were ultimately going to serve in a faithful way. And we started as a communication marketing firm, and along the way we saw an opportunity in sports to apply that same principle to sports, and we built a sports complex that opened last August to serve the community. It was, I think, an opportunity to provide a facility that provided first-class sports, but did it in a way that was focused on serving the people of this community. And by the grace of God, and truly by the grace of God, we were able to open last August and start to fulfill that mission. And, you know, it's been a remarkable opportunity, I think, to provide a service and to provide a facility, but really to build a culture that looks at each individual kid that comes through here as an opportunity to serve them. That's our customer. And along the way, introduce them, hopefully, to Jesus and introduce them to a life of fulfillment that is beyond sports. And I think that's the trap in sports. I love sports. As you mentioned, I grew up playing sports. But a kid's identity is not in their athletic ability. And I think the younger we can introduce kids to the fact that their identity is not on their performance on the athlete, as an athlete or on the court or on the field, the better they will be for life. And unfortunately, that's one of the challenges with the youth sports boom right now, is that there's an epidemic in mental health with young folks. And, you know, statistics show that that's even harder for athletes in this day and age. And so we can't be in the youth sports business and not recognize the negative consequences of being in youth sports, which is the mental health, which is the decline of the family, the financial consequences of youth sports these days. And so we're setting out to be a facility that recognizes that we want to help strengthen athletes, their mind, their body, and their brand, for when they go on to hopefully play in college or do whatever they want to do after life, but to get them thinking of themselves as a brand. And that's not a dirty word to us, because when you have a brand, you want to protect that brand and promote it. You understand that your actions have negative and positive consequences. These are all lessons that I think kids at a young age, if they can learn, will be in a better position for a successful, fulfilling life. And success not from making money or a job, but from happiness and a sense of purpose that's beyond sports.
0: Well, my guest tonight is Jim Christiana, former state representative and CEO of a thriving sports enterprise in western Pennsylvania. We're learning about the incredible way God's been leading him and his team at M7. We'll be right back.
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0: Welcome back to State of Independence. If you missed this episode in full, watch it anytime on the free Lighthouse TV app, available on your favorite app store. Now, Jimmy, there's quite a bit of evidence suggesting that millennials and Gen Z kids are far more curious about spiritual things. I mean, they've got big questions. They're reading the Bible, exploring what they believe. You work with a lot of young people, obviously. Do you think they're getting any answers, especially when it comes to sports?
1: I think they're getting closer to finding truth, and that's what I ultimately think the younger generation is seeking. In this day and age, with so much information at them, they're seeking truth. And when you're seeking truth and answers, the ultimate place to find those answers, whether you're 18, 25, or 42, or 52, or 82, is to go to the Bible. And I think when you focus in on becoming a student of the Bible, you will find out that there is truth there that is so refreshing and rewarding. And so I think it's a beautiful thing. And I think we should celebrate the progress that is being made. But I also think we should be challenged and a leader in trying to bring as many folks to truth and faith as we possibly can.
0: Yeah, yeah. Well, that's a blessing. I mean, you know, how do you advise kids in a day when, you know, for a lot of kids who may not come from affluent families, you know, they see how much money can be made in professional sports. And of course, everything that glitters isn't gold, you know, and it's not all that it appears to be. I mean, we know that in professional athletics, it's just the few people at the very top that make the huge incomes, and that, you know, there are a lot of people that make more modest incomes as you go down in sports. So just not everything that it may seem to be. But how do you advise young kids whose eyes are kind of, you know, glistening because they see dollar signs from professional sports?
1: Yeah, and the dollar signs are now even in college sports too, right?
0: That's right,
1: and,
0: that's right.
1: NIL and NIL going to high school. So now I think kids are seeking a financial reward for sports. And, you know, some families are seeking a return on their investment at a young age. So the first thing my approach is to be present. And to be present and try to get them to understand that even if you're Tom Brady, there's life after sports. At some point, your life as an athlete is going to end. And having them understand that, I think, will help us get to the point of them having a realistic perspective, as opposed to the damage or the consequence of when they get to that point and realize. Just similar to politics, right? I saw this in politics. The moment that I left politics, a lot of the glitz and the glamour and the shine of that life is over from the minute. And I think having, you know, letting kids know that ultimately they are more than just an athlete, I think opens up the door to having conversations about the other piece. But it's also being present when they get there or they have setbacks of injuries and they inevitably fail. It's one of the beautiful things about sports is that you're going to fail eventually. And those same folks being there to help you through that phase, I think goes a long way with kids.
0: Yeah, yeah. Well, so incredibly well said. My guest tonight has been the CEO of M7, a sports and communications organization doing some wonderful things in southwestern Pennsylvania. Jim is out of politics right now, but is very much a public servant still, and just doing an awesome ministry. Thank you so much, Jim. I'll be right back with our great producer, Jeff Coleman.
2: Learn more about Joe Watkins and the mission of this program at joewatkins.net. And tell Joe what you thought about today's program in the comment box.
0: And now let's talk to our great producer, Jeff Coleman.
3: I guess there's something magical about entering your 40s because you have just enough room to look back and see how God works. And you get a sense that, as Jimmy was talking about, your self-directed ambitions aren't the point. They're not the plan. And as much as you want to try to snap your life into some kind of a grid that at this age I'll be this age I'll be that, and you create this energy around you that you want to project because that's how things happen, you think. But what Jim, just in knowing him for many years now and watching his life become more and more and more dependent on God for the next steps, less and

0: be able to find the rules of the game. But then it was fascinating. Jim entered into this conversation with you about a brand. The brand is not a dirty word. Because there is, I think, something dirty about the idea that a brand for the sake of having a brand, being famous, having a big name, I think that's a low bar and a wrong bar to set. But as he defined it, was interesting, which was that the brand is about consistency over time, looking at your life and saying, I really meant what I said when I said, as he has, I follow Jesus, or I really meant what I said, that my life is not defined by the game, but by the way I play, by being my ability to walk away from the game and not have your life collapse. What he is doing there is preparing people for the day when you no longer play the game.
1: Yeah.
0: And the rest of life begins. And you are not defined at 50 or 60 or 70 by the records you set in high school.
1: Right.
0: You know,
1: right,
0: that's
1: right.
0: That's really important.
1: Yeah, yeah.
0: So I love what they're doing. I love what MSAB is doing. I love what Jimmy's doing. And very encouraging to me, who never played sports a day in his life.
1: Yeah. Well, it's a good message for all of us, actually.
0: Yeah.
1: A really good message for all of us. You know, Jim Christiana came to faith because someone shared the good news of Jesus. Maybe that's just what you needed to hear to give the young person in your life that same life-transforming news. So don't hesitate. It may be the most important conversation you'll ever have. If you have a question or comment, send me a message in the comment box at joewatkins.org. Don't hesitate. I'd love to hear from you. From America's First Capital, Philadelphia, I'm Joe Watkins. And for Jeff Coleman and the entire team behind the cameras at Lighthouse TV, thanks so much for watching. God willing, we'll see you again next week. That's a good story. You know, it's neat to see people when they're out of politics and when they don't have to worry anymore about, you know, pleasing folks, you know, and pleasing the base.
0: What would you do if you didn't have to ask for a vote?
1: Yeah.
0: I mean, that's how would you live?
1: That's right.
0: If it did not depend on whether or not you would win the next election?
1: That's right.
0: That is the question you have to ask
1: people
0: in politics.
1: Yeah.
0: Like, how would you live if it didn't depend on?
2: 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Positively different.
3: 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Flooded with Facts Part 2 with Dr. Brad Harab. 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

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I have loved them since the first time I met them 20 years ago. Will you please make welcome Chris and Taylor, the Malpas brothers.

0: Well, I'm Christopher Malpas.
1: And I'm Taylor Malpas.
0: We're the Malpas brothers. And first off, yes, this is really my hair. And yes, we really talk like this. We're from Goldsboro, North Carolina. And we're really brothers too, aren't we?
1: We are.
0: All the way. We get along great.
1: Well, we weren't brothers till I was born.
0: That's right. We grew up rural, very rural.
1: It's rural.
0: Rural.
1: You said rural.
0: Same thing.
1: Rural.
0: They know what I'm saying.
1: We grew up in a very rural town. Goldsboro, North Carolina is a big tobacco town. And a lot of farming. A lot of farming.
0: A lot of hard work.
1: Also, an Air Force town. We have an Air Force base there, Seymour Johnson.
0: Yeah, so we kind of grew up loving traditional country and gospel music. That was our big thing. We became huge Happy Goodman family fans and Leuven Brothers, who did so many great gospel, Hank Williams gospel, Merle Haggard gospel. We really attached ourselves to that sound, probably because I guess it was very familiar to us, and we could understand what they were saying with our accent, so I guess that made a difference too.

0: Hi, I'm Bill Gaither, and if you're enjoying this brief television presentation, there is much more to see in this brand new DVD from the Malpass Brothers entitled Satisfied.
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1: It was, you know, a dream of Taylor and I to do a gospel project at this point in our career. We had done one as kids, you know, and gospel music is such a big part of what we do. As you know, back years ago, all your country artists would do a gospel project. Merle did them, George did them, Farron Young, Louvins, everybody.
2: Elvis,
1: yeah. So it was really important. It was just second nature to us, really, to do a gospel project. And we include gospel songs in our shows because we had a fella come to hear us years ago at a church, and he said, you know, I don't usually go to church. He said, but I heard you did some Hank Williams material. And he said, after I came, I really got a blessing out of that. So you never know what tool you may use to get somebody in and introduce them to Christ. So it was really important to us to do a gospel project because that's where our roots are from. That's where we started.
2: And really, for years, we had kind of thrown it back and forth. Like, are we doing the right thing doing this country stuff? Do we want to go back and do churches? And then all of a sudden, well, Ben Isaacs approached us about this project, and it was just kind of, it was a God thing, you know. I think it's...
1: Yeah, well, I'm more excited about doing a gospel record than I am anything we've ever done.

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0: Thank you so much.
1: Taylor and I grew up loving the Louvin Brothers. Charlie and I were Louvin. We'd like to do you a couple of Louvin Brothers songs. So.

0: How about a hand for these great guys up here playing and girls? You know, I was just thinking about something that Ben did for you. That was so nice. It was. He doesn't like to brag on himself. The shoes. And I feel like these people need to know what kind of guy.
1: Well,
2: please tell them.
1: Well, it was a hard candy Christmas last year. Hard candy Christmas last year.
0: That means you ain't got nothing.
1: That means you ain't got no money. You know, I know you don't know what that means. And my little boy's shoes, his soul on his shoes was just a flopping off. Because I couldn't afford to buy him no shoes. And he loves the Isaacs. And he come up and snot was running down his nose. Because all he had asked for Christmas was a bicycle. And all I could afford was the chain. And he came up to Ben. And he said, "Merry Christmas, Mr. Ben. I love your music." You know. And Ben said, "John Reynolds, it looks like you need a new pair of shoes." And he pulled a wad of $100 bills out of his pocket, wrapped up in a big old Merry Christmas rubber band. And he pulled that rubber band off and wrapped it around his shoe so it wouldn't flop anymore.

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0: Thank you so much.
1: Well, this project to me is very important because I want people to know what we stand for and that we all, you know, God is first in our lives. And so that's an important, it's a statement, but also I want this song to bless people. There's a lot of songs on here that maybe people haven't heard that have strong messages in them, or maybe you haven't heard them in a long time, and this will bring them back a memory yeah. to you or something. But these songs are, each one is super important. So this is almost our way of witnessing to the people, and we hope that through these songs they can understand.
2: Yeah, and I honestly think about that man like you were talking about that came that night, and that was in Kenley, wasn't it?
1: Yeah, Kenley, North Carolina.
2: And said, you know, I usually don't listen to this, but this is what I came because I heard you guys did Hank Williams song. I hope that it's the same way. I hope that somebody may say, well, you know what? I don't normally listen to gospel music. It's not my thing, but I do like the Malpas Brothers, so I'll take it to listen to it.
1: Yeah, I hope it reaches people that haven't heard this type of music, and I hope it touches people's lives, and I hope it brings people to the Lord. That's our main goal.

0: So the last song we did, of course, was written by one of our heroes. I think it's everybody in the gospel music world's hero, Mr. Bill Gaither. And that's right. And he was such a big influence growing up. I remember watching all the Gaither reunions and all that good stuff. And I wanted to meet all those people. You know, there were so many heroes on there, the Happy Goodmans. And
1: there's so many of them, too, to be related. It goes reunions. They're all related.
0: They're not related. They're just reunions. They all get together. You understand what I'm saying?
1: No, go ahead.
0: Go ahead. Do you think they were all Bill's kids?
1: I mean, I'm just saying it's a reunion. That's usually what that is, a family reunion. Am I
0: anyway,
1: right?
0: Anyway, so what I was saying was, no, this it's a whole different deal. These were reunions. And how many of y'all watched the Gaither reunion? I mean, everybody saw. Mark Lowry told me one time that Bill would do one of those on Mars if he could make it happen. He's done them everywhere. He wouldn't really do it on Mars. Before we go any further, I know that's the next question. We'd like to do another one of my favorite Bill Gaither songs, so I hope y'all enjoy this one.

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1: We like to do this song. This is one of my favorite songs that we've done. And as long as we keep our eyes on Jesus, everything will be all right. Isn't that right, ladies and gentlemen? So we're going to keep your eyes on Jesus.

We have enjoyed being here with all of you so much and getting to worship with you and do songs that we grew up loving. And we pray that it's touched somebody's heart tonight. And also, we don't take for granted that we know we wouldn't be able to do this without our great men and women who have served and give us this freedom. Let's give them a big round of applause. We like to do this song to honor them, and this is one that Johnny Cash wrote. We need more people like Johnny Cash that can do these kind of songs and say what needs to be said, I guess. So we'd like to do it for you now. I hope you enjoyed. It's called Ragged Old Flag. I walked through a county courthouse square. On a park bench, an old man was sitting there. I said, "Your old courthouse is kind of run down." He said, "Nah, it'll do for our little town. Your old flagpole's lean a little bit, and that's a ragged old flag you got hanging on it." He said, "Have a seat." And so I sit down. "Is this the first time you've been in our little town?" I said, "I think it is." He said, "Well, I don't like to brag, but we're kind of proud of that ragged old flag. You see, we got a little hole in that flag there when Washington took it across the Delaware. And it got powder burned the night Francis Scott Key sat watching it writing, 'Say, can you see?' And it got a bad rip in New Orleans with Pakenham and Jackson tugging it seams. And it almost fell at the Alamo beside the Texas flag, but she waved on, though. She got cut with a sword in Chancellorsville and got cut again in Shiloh Hill. There was Robert E. Lee, Beauregard, and Bragg, and the south winds blew hard on that ragged old flag. On Flanders Field in World War I, she got a big hole from a Bertha gun. She turned blood red in World War II. She hung limp and low a time or two. She was in Korea and Vietnam. She went where she was sent by her Uncle Sam. She waved upon our ships upon a Brenry Frome, and now they've about quit waving her back here at home. Native Americans, all brown, black, and white, all shed red blood for the stars and stripes. In her own good land, she's been abused, she's been burned, dishonored, denied, and refused. And the very government for which she stands, scandalized throughout the land. And she's getting threadbare and she's wearing thin, but she's in good shape for the shape she's in. 'Cause she's been through the fire before and I know she can take a whole lot more. So we raise her up every morning and we take her down each night. We don't let her touch the ground and we fold her up just right. On second thought, I do like to brag 'cause I'm mighty proud of that ragged old flag. Thank you.

0: 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Thank y'all.
1: Love you for watching our take on the music, and hope that you've enjoyed what we've done. I think it was a lot of fun. Did you have a good time?
2: Yeah, I did.
1: I think you did wonderful.
2: I think you did good.
1: Out of everybody on stage that was your brother that has hair like this, who do you think did the best?
2: Yeah, on stage right now.
1: On stage right now. Anybody?
2: I'd have to say you're my favorite.
1: Thank you, Tony. Thank you.
2: You are my favorite.

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2: Henry Francis Light was an Anglican priest in Brixham, England. At age 54, Light developed tuberculosis and was dying. Just weeks before his death in 1847, Light wrote the hymn, "Abide with me, for it is toward evening," just as he himself was facing the evening of his life. "Abide with me, fast falls the eventide, the darkness deepens, Lord, with me abide. 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

0: Cracker Barrel Old Country Store presents the Gaither Gospel Hour.
1: Johnny Cash changed the face of country music. He changed the face of American music. He changed the face of world music. And he also changed the lives of a great many people. Over the years, his life and his art became one and the same. He tried to live his life and make his music with integrity and honesty and total frankness. That included his ability and his willingness to admit his human failings. Johnny Cash was many things, but a hypocrite was not among them. He remained lifelong true to his ideals and to his vision. His story has been told, but what has not been told is his remarkable spiritual odyssey. It is the story of a man's faith that was tested many times, but that endured and finally glowed with a bright flame. I'm Dan Rather. Everyone knows Johnny Cash, the myth. Johnny Cash, the legend. Knows the man in black. But not everyone knows the humbler side of Johnny Cash, the seeker of faith.
2: Yes.

0: My friend Johnny Cash was truly a man who sought truth his whole life. He began with the faith his mother taught him when he was a little boy in a small frame house in a cotton patch in Arkansas.
1: February 26, 1932, in a little house surrounded by cotton fields. My father was a cotton farmer, walked behind the mules with the plow, and I did that as well. It was a family thing. Everybody in the family worked in the fields. Even the girls did. There's some sweet memories and some sad memories too, but it was a good life.
2: One night, one cold winter night, the rain had been falling. The river kept rising, and all the old folks kept saying that Mississippi River's gonna break that levee. One morning the levee broke at Wilson, Arkansas, and that black, muddy Mississippi River water come right up over the cotton patch right up to the front door of our house. And I heard my daddy holler and ask my mama, "How high is the water, mama?" 2 feet high.

0: John's music explored the major themes of country music, and indeed of all America in recent decades. Prison, railroads, Native Americans, the lowly and oppressed, the open road, love and life and death and damnation and salvation, and God. These were the themes John returned to again and again. Though he faltered and he wandered throughout an explosive life and career, he always came back to the faith that he sought. John lived his life with an angel on one shoulder and a devil on the other. John was haunted his whole life by his big brother Jack's tragic death in a sawmill accident when Jack was just 14. Jack had been John's hero and had declared that he was going to be a preacher.
1: If it hadn't been for losing Jack, there's no telling if he ever would have gone on to sing the songs that he sang with such heartache, you know, related to so many people, you know, his suffering so easily because it was on his sleeve. He had a great understanding and closer spiritual relationship with God because he came in and studied in Jack's stead. And though he continued to sing and followed his heart's desire in music, he still delved even deeper into studying the Bible, my father did, in life, because I believe that he had that desire to be who he believed Jack would have been. My father's greatest desire when he got into the music business, he wanted to sing gospel songs on the radio. And I think, you know, I think it was only later on that he realized that you know, he might be actually making records in the studio and that they'd be recorded. He just wanted to sing on the radio.
2: When we went to audition for Sam Phillips, it was still gospel music that we wanted to do. And we auditioned for Sam Phillips at Sun Records with a song called I Was There When It Happened. So I guess I ought to know.
3: Well, I was there when it happened, and so I guess I ought to know.
0: Sun founder Sam Phillips told Johnny gospel music didn't sell.
2: He just wouldn't do it. He said, no, we just can't sell gospel music. And I mean, he was looking at it from a business aspect, and we were looking at it from what we wanted to do.
0: He finally got Johnny on the map with Rockabilly Records.
4: Sam Phillips let me make my first record, and then bingo, the light bulb came on, and I said, that's how I'll sing on the radio on the record.
0: In 1955, Sun Records issued his first record, Hey Porter, and Cry, Cry, Cry. There was so much musical talent centered around Sun that a one-chance jam session came to be known as the Million Dollar Quartet. Johnny, Elvis Presley, and Jerry Lee Lewis dropped in on a Carl Perkins recording session on December 4th of 1956, and the four of them ended up collaborating on a jam session that made musical history. Remarkably, half of the 20 numbers they recorded spontaneously were gospel songs. Cash again approached Sam Phillips about making a gospel album. Sam said no. I wanted to record gospel music and I wanted it badly, Cash later wrote. Phillips refused his entreaties to record gospel songs, although he managed to cut two. Belshazzar and I Was There When It Happened would appear on an album many years down the line.
2: All we wanted to do was gospel stuff. I love singing harmony with John on these gospel songs.

But then in 1957, for several reasons, we left Sun, and then we signed with Columbia. And at this point, we were able to do a gospel album.

0: One new element entered his life. June Carter began touring with the Casio in 1962. June had strong feelings for him, which she kept in check as long as she was married to someone else. She would become the one stabilizing factor in John's erratic life. Cash later wrote that he, quote, first laid eyes on June Carter when I was 18 on a Dias High School senior class trip to the Grand Ole Opry. I'd liked what I heard of her on the radio, and I really liked what I saw of her from the balcony of the Ryman Auditorium. The next time I saw her was 6 years later. I walked over to her and said, you and I are going to get married someday, unquote.
1: June was definitely John's staff from that first time on. I mean, he leaned on her, and she cared for him. And she cared for him through some of the worst periods in his life.
0: June poured her mixed feelings about John into the song Ring of Fire, which became a number one hit for him in 1963. June had been pursued by the likes of Elvis Presley and the actors James Dean, Marlon Brando, and Lee Marvin, but she fell for the unpredictable Johnny Cash. She said about the song Ring of Fire, I felt like I had fallen into a pit of fire, and I was literally burning alive.
2: Yes, I know when Jesus saved me,
3: saved my soul.
2: The very moment he forgave me,
3: made me whole.
4: Johnny Cash has enriched the history of American music and captured the hearts of millions over the past 50 years. Now, through this unprecedented voyage into the spiritual life and music of Johnny Cash, you can experience the enduring legacy of this cultural icon as never before.
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1: Cash proposed marriage to June on stage at a concert in London, Ontario in 1968, and she accepted. They were married the following March 1st. In 1968, against Columbia Records' objections, he released the album Johnny Cash at Folsom Prison, followed in 1969 by the album Johnny Cash at San Quentin. The latter included one of his favorite gospel songs that he wrote. He turned the water into wine.
2: We went into the little town of Cana, just over the hills from Nazareth. And there's a church that sits over the cistern where the water came from that Christ turned to wine, where the first miracle was performed. We went into the church, saw the cisterns. You can hear the sounds of the water in there, hear the echo. I was so impressed when I came out of the church. If I ever had an inspiration, I had one then from seeing what I had just seen and heard. And I said under my breath, He turned the water into wine of all things. On the way to Tiberias in the car, in the next few minutes, I wrote this song. He turned the water into wine.

He performed and recorded A Boy Named Sue for the first time at San Quentin. It reached number one on the country charts and number two on the U.S. pop charts. After recording the album, he and June left for Israel, where he recorded part of the upcoming album, The Holy Land. It had a hologram cover of Cash in Jerusalem. Ironically, his two prison albums forever sealed his reputation as outlaw, even while he was pursuing his faith in the Holy Land. On New Year's Eve 1969, Johnny wrote himself a letter, which had become his New Year's habit. It read in part, "You still think about them," meaning his pills, "from time to time. You need to pray more. You hardly ever pray. Big deals ahead in 1969, possibly a network TV show. But the biggest deal you've got going is your family and home. You'd better hang with God if you want the other deals to work out. Your friend Cash." In 1969, the Johnny Cash Show premiered on the ABC network and became a successful musical variety show.

0: face.
1: Mama sang tenor.
2: His little brother, it's all right.
0: In the sky, Lord, in the sky.
3: We would always do a gospel thing at the end.
4: And that wasn't easy for him to get past ABC in those days, to close the show with a gospel segment. And we would do it every night, every week. This was 1969, 70, 71. And
3: even then, it was starting to be a little bit politically incorrect.
4: Yeah.

0: In an unprecedented move, he had the Reverend Billy Graham appear on his show and turned it into an all-gospel night with a star ensemble of gospel singers.
1: Oh, Lord, I want to be in that number when the saints go home.

0: it was certainly bold to do a whole gospel show, but I'm sure that ABC was not, you know, jumping up and down New York saying, this is great, we've got a Southern gospel music show going on the network, because there's a good deal of the country, even at that time, that didn't know what Southern gospel music was, and a good deal of them didn't care.
1: Cash had first met the Reverend Billy Graham over lunch in Hendersonville. Cash was so inspired by the meeting that he wrote the song, What is Truth? Graham also sowed the seed within Cash for what would later become the film The Gospel Road. They would remain lifelong friends and confidants.
2: This is a song that came, well, actually, out of my studies about Paul. There were so many things that I wanted to know about Paul, and I said, one of these days I'm just going to sit down and ask him. So I wrote the song, One of These Days I'm Going to Sit Down and Talk to Paul.

if he ever went to Spain. I'm gonna ask him if he ever went to Spain. I will find out if he made it, and I'll check out his secret pains.

0: Yes, I know when Jesus saved me,
1: saved my soul.
0: The very moment he forgave me,
1: made me whole.
0: He took
2: Johnny Cash has enriched the history of American music and captured the hearts of millions over the past 50 years. Now, through this unprecedented voyage into the spiritual life and music of Johnny Cash, you can experience the enduring legacy of this cultural icon as never before.
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0: The 70s were finally good years for Johnny and June. He wrote that the 1970s for me were a time of abundance and growth, not just in terms of finances and property, but personally, spiritually, and in my work. Johnny and June entered into their marriage with daughters of their own, but their first baby together was a special event for them, and they welcomed John Carter Cash as a young prince. On the day of his birth, on March 3, 1970, Johnny quit drugs cold turkey again. He had a lifelong link to the dark side of drugs and had never quite dropped them behind him. But with John Carter's birth, he felt reborn as a man. He said, "The past couple of years have been the happiest of my life. I'm a human being again. I've got the right wife. I'm working steady. And I finally got a son." They took the young prince everywhere with them. When they were on the road, Johnny made time to take his son to zoos and museums and tried to teach him all he could. John Carter recalled that when he was about 3 years old, his parents put him on stage. At the end of Boy Named Sue, Johnny would have him come out to take a bow.
1: It was not long after, you know, the television series was coming off the air that he went in and made the film Gospel Road and went to Israel with some dear friends and a spiritual dedication.
2: I never really saw a good movie about Jesus that I really did like, because I didn't think most of the movies I've ever seen about him didn't show him as being human enough as well as being totally divine.
3: Gospel Road says more about John Cash than anybody could possibly say if you just analyze that entire movie. That is John. That's his beliefs.
2: But we told the story the way we feel it. We prayed for guidance, for inspiration, to do the right thing.
3: He wrote the majority of the songs in it. He wrote the movie. He produced the movie. He narrated the movie. We all did the soundtrack for Gospel Road. There's about somewhere around 20 songs in it.

0: We made our mind up to one thing. Television is wonderful. It did a lot for us, and we appreciate that. But this film is a film about the life of Christ, and I don't see a soap commercial or any kind of a commercial in the middle of the life of Christ. So if this film does go on television, we won't have it interrupted with any kind of sponsors.
1: We may wind up having a good movie just for our family and friends, but that'll be all right.
2: In 1977, after years of correspondence courses, Cash received a theology degree from the Christian International School of Theology. Over the course of 23 years, he made more than two dozen appearances at Billy Graham Crusades, and he and Graham were a truly imposing pair at the pulpit.

0: For Johnny, being on the Crusades validated his spiritual progress. He was able to make a public witness to his salvation and his renewed faith.
1: And I just wanted to say, in case anybody had any doubt, that I'm a Christian, and I'm awfully proud to say so.
0: Pragmatically, it was good for both men's missions. Each was exposed to a new audience. Cassius fans came to the Graham Crusades to see their hero, and the Graham audience got to see the spiritual side of a musical outlaw they had only heard tall tales about.
2: Somebody said, "Well, you realize, John, he draws more people than you do at his shows." And he said, "Yeah, it's because he's got a better sponsor than I do." But as it turned out, they both had the same sponsor, and they turned out to be good friends.
3: My father, you know, when he was on the Billy Graham Crusades, reached out to so many people and brought people in, probably to the Crusades, to see him that wouldn't have been there otherwise. And Billy said, "Those are your fans, Johnny. Those are the ones that I'm after," you know, with the uproarious response from my dad coming out on the stage.

0: John could do a song that's spiritual in nature and not necessarily in lyric. Because he could take a song about an everyday situation and give a spiritual essence to it.
1: Teach a lesson.
0: Teach a lesson.
1: Make a point.
0: And he could capture you.
2: I'm gonna learn the right words to talk.

0: Yes, I know when Jesus saved me,
1: save my soul.
2: Johnny Cash has enriched the history of American music and captured the hearts of millions over the past 50 years. Now, through this unprecedented voyage into the spiritual life and music of Johnny Cash, you can experience the enduring legacy of this cultural icon as never before.
3: He turned the water into wine.
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2: In July of 1986, after he had been with the label for 28 years, Columbia Records dropped Cash after he had gone a decade without having a major hit. He later said he felt adrift creatively. He recorded for a time for Mercury Records with no success, although a 1990 reunion with the Highwaymen, Cash, Willie Nelson, Waylon Jennings, and Chris Christopherson did well, but no more came of that. After a bypass operation in 1988, Cash said he went through a near-death experience with visions of heaven so intense that he was angry and felt cheated of paradise when he awoke. That experience inspired him to record a reading of the entire New Testament on a 19-hour series of audio cassettes and CDs. He said he did it because his mother long urged him to do so.
3: Welcome to Israel.
4: Thank you.
2: When he and June made their fifth return visit to the Holy Land, they decided to film it for a documentary. The resulting film and album titled Return to the Promised Land showed their travels and their talks with local residents. They toured holy sites and sang many gospel songs to capture their vision of the Holy Land.
4: My mother's favorite song was I Won't Have to Cross Jordan Alone. And here on the banks of the Jordan River, it's wonderful to be able to sing it for her memory.

Seems like when I was a child, I'd think about crossing the Jordan, and I was always going straight to heaven. And people come here for many reasons, to be baptized or just to find peace of mind by this river. And there is a peace of mind for me in the way that I believe, knowing that if I'm going to cross this Jordan River, that I got somebody to cross it with, or I'll be waiting there when he does finally cross it. Maybe we'll do it together. Anyway, Johnny and I'd like to sing you a song that's kind of a love song for us, but also a spiritual in a way. It's the Far Side Banks of Jordan.

0: Yes, I know when Jesus saved me,
1: saved my soul.
0: The very moment he forgave me,
1: made me whole. He took
2: Johnny Cash has enriched the history of American music and captured the hearts of millions over the past 50 years. 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

In 1997, after years of occasional hospitalizations, Cash's health began to fail in earnest. His diabetes was complicated by serious nerve problems, and he was hospitalized at Baptist Hospital in Nashville with severe pneumonia. He had completed and published his second autobiography. In it, he was beginning to sense his mortality and wanted to leave a mark of where he was in life. It also suggests that he was reassuring himself. He wrote in 1994, "I made an alliance with Rick Rubin and made my American Recordings albums. According to the media at the time, that caused an overnight change in my status from Nashville has-been to hip icon. Whatever they called me, I was grateful. It was my second major comeback. The minor ones have been too many to count." In 2001, June's good health began to turn, and her heart condition became apparent. She was fitted with a pacemaker, but her condition did not seem to warrant undue concern. The next year, June underwent heart valve replacement surgery. The surgery appeared at first to be a success, but unexpected complications arose from the surgery, and she went into a coma at the age of 73 in Nashville. The family and the music community were devastated by her death. Looking frail and using a wheelchair, Johnny attended June's service at First Baptist Church in Hendersonville. He forced himself up out of the chair to kneel by her open coffin to say a final goodbye after 35 years of marriage to his beloved.

0: He never again slept in their marital bed, instead choosing to bed down in his office. He talked every day to June Spector.
1: Part of him yearned so to be with her again. He missed her so much. He talked to her every day. He loved her so tenderly. And when she was gone, it was just part of him was gone. I remember, though, on the way home from her funeral, he looked at me and said, "John Carter, I've got to get in the studio." And I said, "Okay, let's go." And 4 days later, we were in the studio recording music. That was his therapy. Music was his solace. It's where he found his peace. It's where he found some sort of peace.
0: Mostly blind, becoming deaf, afflicted with heart trouble and diabetes, and many other serious ailments, Cash willed himself to get back into the studio to finish the final album, because June would want him to.
2: Start right there, we're at the instrumental break.
1: Okay.
2: I'd like to go from there, because the second half I'm having the most trouble with.
0: Like Job in the Bible, a tragic figure Cash had long studied and identified with, he persevered despite his afflictions because of his enduring faith. His faith never left him. The weakness and frailty of his voice on the album underscore the impact of the last Johnny Cash songs.
3: You want to work on a section at a time?
2: Yeah, let me try.
0: Less than 4 months later, Johnny Cash died at the age of 71. He was buried next to June in Hendersonville, Tennessee. His tombstone bears words from Psalm 19:14. "Let the words of my mouth and the meditation of my heart be acceptable in thy sight, O Lord, my strength and my redeemer."

0: Are you bitter?
1: Bitter?
0: Yeah, angry.
1: No.
0: I mean, you know, you're a young guy, you're only 70.
1: No, I'm not bitter. Why should I be bitter? I'm thrilled to death with life. Life is, the way God has given it to me, is just a platter, a golden platter of life laid out there for me. It's been beautiful.
0: You have no anger at the, why did God do this to me?
1: Oh, no, no. I'm the last one that would be angry at God.
2: Johnny Cash lived and loved and sinned and repented on a larger-than-life scale throughout his whole life. In the end, he finally realized that his faith would carry him through. And it seems that it did.

0: Yes, I know when Jesus
1: saved
0: me,
1: saved my soul.
0: The very moment he forgave me,
1: made me whole.
0: He took
2: Johnny Cash has enriched the history of American music and captured the hearts of millions over the past 50 years. Now, through this unprecedented voyage into the spiritual life and music of Johnny Cash, you can experience the enduring legacy of this cultural icon as never before.
3: He turned the water into wine.
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0: mom of young kids, not a lot of people have a support. And support makes a huge difference in a young mom's life. There's so many days that I would not have made it through had it not been for Dr. Stanley. And there would be days I would just sit and listen and put it on repeat. You can get through the hard times if you have a good support system.
1: The work at the cross was the ultimate victory over Satan, death, and hell. Jesus willingly offered up his life to pay the debt we could not pay, our sin debt. Fanny Crosby's Near the Cross has been greatly used by God to share the amazing truth of God's substitutionary death on the cross. Jesus, keep me near the cross, there a precious fountain, free to all, a healing stream, flows from Calvary's mountain. Near the cross, a trembling soul, love and mercy found me. There the bright and morning star sheds its beams around me. Near the cross I'll watch and wait, hoping, trusting ever, till I reach the golden strand just beyond the river. In the cross, be my glory ever, till my raptured soul shall find rest beyond the river.
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0: And the Son of God, Jesus the Lord, said, I am the way, the truth, and the life. No one comes to the Father but by me. Therefore, go into all the world, teaching and preaching the gospel to every single person at the remotest parts of the earth.
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2: At a very low time in my life, when I'd been to the hospital twice in just a few months, I walked out on my glassed-in porch and sat down and thought I would just take it easy and relax a little bit, maybe read something. And so when I did, I noticed on the chair in front of me there was a blanket, and I had just tossed it over there, but I didn't see this. And when I looked at it a second time, I saw this inscription that some wonderful lady had inscribed in this blanket. It read, Your messages have helped me realize that my life matters to God. When I read that, I thought, Lord, I don't know what she had in mind, but that's exactly what I needed to hear. My life matters to God. And that's the title of this message, because it is a message that God wants all of us to hear. Our life matters to Him. You may not feel like you matter. You may be able to give lots of evidence that the way you're treated and the things that have happened to you and the misfortune you have experienced, that certainly your life couldn't matter to God. But I want to tell you, yes, it does. Difficulty, hardship, pain, and suffering does not mean that your life doesn't matter to God. Some of the greatest saints that I've ever met, people who have written the greatest books, have been people who've gone through difficulty, hardship, pain, and suffering beyond anything you and I could ever know, and never lost their faith, but realized that God still loved them and He cared for them.